0: But his question refuses to go away. Is there anything within us that cannot be measured? Is there more real things going on us than anything we can see? The Bible says there is, and that which is in us is called our soul. We speak of the soul occasionally. I'm doing some soul searching right now. Or, that place is just good for my soul. Or, she's a beautiful soul. Or, we sing soul music in our church. But we rarely stop to ask, even though we use that term, what is the soul? What is it? So here are three things to remember about your soul based on the truth of God's word. First of all, your soul completes your body. What are you made of? What are the essential components that make you, you? Your body is certainly part of the answer. It is physical of your existence. The flesh and bones and organs and systems, the astonishing network of 30 to 40 trillion cells, working together every moment, your body generates energy, it processes information, it sustains life in ways that are nothing short of remarkable. The human body is an organic masterpiece, but it is not the whole story. There are aspects of you that cannot be reduced to physical processes. Your thoughts, your memories, your loves, your longings, your sense of right and wrong, these are not made of muscle or bone, yet they are undeniably real. They belong to another dimension of your existence. I think this dichotomy grows up really early in the Bible. Genesis 2:7 says, "And the Lord God formed man of the dust of the ground and breathed into his nostrils the breath of life, and man became a living being." Notice the two components. First of all, the body formed from the dust, then the breath of life, God's divine impartation. It was only when these two came together that man became a living soul. My wife asked me a question about the soul. She said, "When does a baby get its soul?" If you believe that a baby becomes real at conception, he's got a soul. Because there couldn't be any reality for that baby if he didn't have a soul. So babies get souls at conception. You see this truth really clearly at the moment of death. The body remains after the end of a person's life. The same structure. And we often say when people come to funerals, "He's not here, she's not here. Her body's here, but they're not here." Something essential is gone at death. The animating, personal, thinking, feeling self has departed. The body without the soul is no longer a person. It's only a shell. It's a good thing to remember this. Listen to me carefully. You might want to write this one down. You are not a body with a soul. You are a soul with a body. Your body is the house. Your soul is the resident. And while the two of you are meant to function together, it is your soul that gives your body meaning. The Bible helps us to grasp this by using other terms to describe our souls. For example, Paul prayed that the Ephesian believers would be strengthened with might through his spirit in the inner man. There's a synonym for the soul. He wrote to the Corinthians, "Even though our outward man is perishing, yet the inward man, the soul, is being renewed day by day." Proverbs often use the word heart to describe this. Keep your heart with all diligence. And Peter used my favorite phrase for the soul when he wrote about the hidden person of the heart. Your soul is the hidden person of the heart. One of the best descriptions of the soul comes from the pen of the late Dallas Willard, who wrote, "What is running your life at any given moment? Your soul. Not external circumstances, not your thoughts, not your intentions, not even your feelings, but your soul. Your soul is that aspect of your whole being that correlates, integrates, and enlivens everything going on in the various dimensions of the self. The soul is the life center of human beings. When we think about spiritual warfare, this is where the real battle rages the most. Jesus said it this way, "What profit is it to a man if he gains the whole world and loses his own soul? I hope you're beginning to see the vast importance of your soul. The second thing I want to point out is that your soul connects you to God more than anything else. That probably explains the old adage that each one has a God-shaped vacuum in his soul, and only God can fit that. Let me help you understand all that's involved in that. Your soul is the part of you that connects you to God. You don't connect to God body to body. Guess why? God doesn't have a body. If you need a body to connect with God, you got nothing to connect to, because God is spirit. Do you realize the Bible speaks of the soul not only in reference to human beings, it speaks of the soul in reference to God. Leviticus, Isaiah, and Jeremiah all speak about God and speak of his soul, expressing his delight and his sorrow and his deep personal engagement with his people. These verses do not mean that God has a body like ours, but they reveal something important, that God is not distant or mechanical. He relates, he feels, he delights, he does so personally. And that raises an important question: how do we relate to him? Jesus answered that question in his conversation with the woman at the well. When she asked about the proper place of worship, whether Mount Gerizim or Mount Zion, Jesus shifted the focus and he said, God is spirit, and those who worship him must worship him in spirit and in truth. In other words, God isn't confined to some location. He's not reached through geography. He's spirit, and therefore he must be approached through the non-physical dimension of our being. And this helps us to understand something very essential. Your soul is the faculty by which you know God. It's the part of you that responds to God and relates to God. The psalmist wrote, as the deer pants for the water brook, so my soul pants for you, O God, and my soul thirsts for the living God. And Psalm 103 says, bless the Lord, O my soul, and all that is within me, bless his holy name. It is your soul that believes, and your soul worships, and your soul loves, and your soul turns away from God. Even our Lord Jesus in his humanity spoke on these terms. On the night before the cross, he told his disciples, my soul is exceedingly sorrowful, even to death. Yes, Jesus had a soul. He was a human. He was fully God and fully man, and Jesus experienced the depths of human anguish at the level of his soul. So if Jesus had a humanity and Jesus had a soul, and we're human, it's not too much to ask us to believe that we have a soul as well. Scripture identifies God as the source of our lives. He's described as the one who made our souls. He's not only the creator of our bodies, but the giver of our inner being. The one who formed us and breathed life into us. Your soul came from God, and your soul was made specifically for God. I believe that's the vacuum in you that longs after God. It's your soul. That's why nothing can ultimately satisfy us apart from him. That's why when we go down all these roads trying to find happiness and satisfaction, and we don't involve our soul, we got no chance. The only chance you have to relate to God is through your soul, through the inner person of the heart. No achievement, no relationship, no possession can fill the deepest longings of your soul, because your soul was designed by God for communion with him. That is why the battle for your soul matters so much. It is the battlefield, because whatever captures your soul shapes your eternity. No wonder the world, the devil, and all the spiritual forces of hell are waging a war against your soul, because that's where God is in you. He's in your soul. Your soul completes your body. Your soul connects you to God. And thirdly, your soul continues for eternity. Here's some good news or bad news, depending on who you are. You're sitting in this room today, you all have one thing in common. You have a soul that is going to live forever. It's not true what some people teach, that if you're not a Christian, when you die, you just die and that's it. You are going to be alive somewhere forever. You're either going to be alive in the presence of God in heaven or alive in eternal hell. But you will live forever. Your soul will never die. Your body will die one day. It will return to dust. just as Scripture says, to await the resurrection and redemption, but your soul will continue on without dying awareness of its surroundings. Let me give you a clear-cut illustration to help you understand what I'm saying. When Rachel gave birth to her son, Benjamin, the Scripture tells us she experienced hard labor and she died. With a quiet but profound phrase, the Bible describes what happened. And so it was, as her soul was departing, she called his name Benoni. The Bible describes Rachel's death as the time when her soul was departing. Her body remained, but Rachel was gone. Even the death of Jesus is described in similar terms. On the cross, after bearing the weight of the world's sin, we are told that Jesus yielded up his spirit. Even more personally, he said, "Father, into your hands I commit my spirit." And James explains the body without the spirit is dead. You can't have life without the soul. This is one of the central truths of the gospel. Your life on earth is temporary, but your soul is eternal. That's why I'm so intentional to help you understand what it means to know God. Because when you open up the part of you that God created, you open up your soul to God, and you become a Christian, you not only have gained this life, but you escaped death in the future and gained eternal life with Jesus Christ. It also means that our decisions that we make here, especially our response to Jesus Christ, will echo throughout eternity. Jesus made this unmistakably clear. Matthew 25, 46 says, "These will go away unto everlasting punishment, but the righteous into eternal life." There's only two ways, two avenues, two destinies. You either get your soul right with God and go to heaven, or you just keep on putting it off and neglect your soul, and then you die before you get it right, and you are doomed forever. Death seals every decision. The prince of preachers, Charles Spurgeon, imagined the horror of neglecting the soul. He says, "What will be the very cry of a man when dying, he looks back on his whole life and says, 'I was busy here and there. I did nothing for Christ. My life is gone.'" And then he looks into the dim future and he sees no brightness there and he says, "Woe is me, my soul is lost. I tried to gain the whole world and I've lost my soul. Everything that I did with so much toil and effort now turns out to be mere trifling, for my soul is lost forever and all is lost forever." And then Spurgeon, in the next paragraph, gave me a sentence to give you. Here it is. "May this dreadful ruin of soul and life and everything never happen to any one of you." Your soul is incredibly and inconceivably valuable. And just like everything else, when something is valuable, others want to take it, to claim it for their own. Satan is on a war campaign against your soul and mine. That's why you are currently involved in a war, whether you like it or not. It's true. So that's your soul. But what about the battle for your soul? Most people don't wake up thinking, "I'm stepping into a battlefield today." We wake up thinking about emails and appointments and errands and problems and obligations. But beneath all of that, behind every conversation, every decision, every temptation, there's another reality. There is an invisible conflict shaping visible outcomes. What if we could see the invisible world? What if we had some kind of goggles and we put these glasses on, they would enable us to see spiritual conflict encased in the world? The Bible often talks about the invisible world and the unseen realm. Colossians says, "For by him all things were created that are in heaven, that are in earth, visible and invisible." I wish I could pass out some lenses or night vision goggles to all of us today that would allow you to see the spiritual conflict that is raging around us. One man in the Bible actually got that privilege. I don't know if you remember this story or not, but in 2 Kings chapter 6, the prophet Elisha was trapped in the city of Dothan by a surrounding army of Syrian soldiers who were intent on capturing him. Elisha was with the king, And so many soldiers were coming against them. Elisha told his servant, "Do not fear, for those who are with us are more than those who are with them." And I can see the servant saying, "Are you kidding me? There ain't nobody with us." Then Elijah prayed, "Lord, I pray, open his eyes that he might see." And suddenly the servant saw the mountains full of angelic forces appearing as horses and chariots of fire all around. He saw what was there that before had been invisible. I can't hand out special goggles to you today, but we do have a set of biblical binoculars made up of the Old Testament and the New Testament. And both of these lenses help us to see those things that are invisible, to evade the dangers, and to remember that we need not fear. Because those who are for us are more than those who are against us, whether we see it or not. What I want you to do in this sermon series is to help yourself by more clearly seeing spiritual warfare through the lens of Scripture. Whether you see it physically or not, or feel it personally or not, I'm telling you, we are in a war, and Satan is trying to destroy our soul. Stu Weber wrote it this way. He said, "Every Christian is a walking battlefield. Every believer carries deep within himself a terrible conflict. It's a flat-out, knock-down, drag-out war, and when it's over, you want to be counted among those who are still standing." The Bible teaches us that we are up against an axis of evil made up of three things: something that's around us, something that's within us, something that's above us. The Bible calls these three things the world, the flesh, and the devil. It was spoken of way back in the 3rd century when Origen talked about it. Augustine of Hippo, a great church father, warned against it. Thomas Aquinas understood it better than most. And theologians were drawing together what Scripture already teaches. And one of the most repeated military maxims of all time is know your enemy. Ladies and gentlemen, I'm identifying the enemy today. Here's our enemy. It's the world, the flesh, and the devil. These three things come against Christians. Whether you like it or not, whether you believe it or not, whether you understand it or not, you are in a battle against those three things. Let's talk first of all about the battle around you. We are told in Romans 12, do not let the world conform you. Do not be conformed by the world. Phillips translation says, don't let the world squeeze you into its mold. What is the world? It's not a globe, not a map. The world in the Scripture is the corrupted culture we live in. It's the system that drives society. It values priorities, demands, and expectations. It's the stream that flows downhill and pressures us to follow the crowd rather than obey the will and word of God. If we are not careful, that current will pull us far away from where God intends us to be. Think of it as a magnetic field. In physical sense, the earth acts like a giant magnet because deep inside, far beneath our feet, there is a core made mostly of molten iron and nickel that is constantly moving, and this liquid metal swirls and flows. It creates electrical currents, and those currents generate a magnetic field that surrounds the entire planet. This is what makes compasses point north. In a cultural and spiritual sense, the world creates a magnetic field for us, the world system that pulls us toward evil. We feel this tug whenever we review our children's textbooks, when we monitor the social media of our young people, when we visit college campuses with our students and hear their anti-Christian bias. We also feel the world's gravitational tug when we feel pressured at work to keep our Christian convictions to ourselves, or when laws are passed that threaten our freedom to live out our beliefs and we just say nothing. We are living in a world system that is fundamentally out of step with Jesus Christ. And every week that goes by, as I study what's happening in the world, I see another evidence of the buildup against Christians. If you say you're a Christian, you will have many friends, but you will have at least a few enemies too. The Bible says, be not conformed to the world. Don't let the world system and all of its materialism and everything else pour you into its mold.
1: You know, your body is very important to God. He created you, but He created you with your soul, too. And your soul is far more important than your body, even though the way we live our lives in this world would not give you reason to believe that. The body will die probably around 100 years if you live to a long life. Your soul will live forever. The Bible says that we live in a perishing body, but that our soul is being renewed day by day. We'll come back to this again tomorrow for part two of The Battle for Your Soul, but let me remind you before we say goodbye that there is a book available that is the series origination, and there's a study guide, and there's a set of CDs, and you can get this material by going to our website, which is davidjeremiah.org. 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
3: There's going to be moments where you feel like life's proverbial fires are going to overtake you. 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Do not be afraid, for I am with you. And when you go through the fire, when you go through the rivers, and you see the faithfulness of God, know that His words are with you.
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5: The church we attended in New Jersey grew a lot over the years, so much so that it was hard to spot visitors. So our pastor would ask first-timers to stand and introduce themselves right where they were. And he'd take one section of the sanctuary at a time and ask the visitors to stand and introduce themselves. Well, our family brought our share of visitors, and many of their faces went through three or four colors when they were asked to stand up, yeah. We brought Nancy one day, and when the pastor mentioned standing up, we gave her that, "How about it, Nancy?" And she gave us a look back that I would interpret as saying, "No way." Well, you can't blame people. I mean, most of us have a pretty great fear of being conspicuous, right? And hey, what if no one else stands? I'm Ron Hutchcraft, and I want to have a word with you today about when you're the only one standing. Now, a word for today from the Word of God comes from the book of Daniel, chapter 3, verse 1. King Nebuchadnezzar made an image of gold, 90 feet high and 9 feet wide, and set it up on the plain of Dura. Okay, now a decree went out that everyone was supposed to bow down to this image, and here's how the decree went. As soon as you hear the sound of the horn, flute, zither, lyre, lyre, harp, pipes, and all kinds of music, you must fall down and worship the image of gold that King Nebuchadnezzar has set up. Whoever does not fall down and worship will immediately be thrown into a blazing furnace. It goes on to say, therefore everyone fell down and worshiped it. Well, wait, almost everyone. Okay, get the picture. In verse 12, this complaint comes back to the king. There are some Jews who you've set over the affairs of this province, Shadrach, Meshach, and Abednego, who pay no attention to you, O king. They did not worship the image. So here's the scene, and I mean, it's incredible. This flat plain, this big statue, everyone's on their knees, there's no place to hide, and here are these three guys standing. You talk about conspicuous. And they get heat for it, man. I mean, literally. They got the furnace. And then verse 30 says, afterward, the king promoted them. Whoa, whoa, whoa, what just happened here? The story has a happy ending? Actually, I think the king

0: gods of pleasure or money or sex outside of marriage. And increasingly, you have to be the only one standing. Don't bow down. Now, there may be something even more difficult, though, than taking a stand among unbelievers. And that could be taking a stand among believers. See, the standards and boundaries are moving inside the church today, too. Not just in our culture. The church moves with the culture. God's people are increasingly compromising on what they watch and listen to and talk about and tolerate. Biblical standards on marriage and divorce and sexuality, they're drifting. Christians are tending to forget the lost. They're retreating into a comfortable entertainment faith. Just meet my needs. Sometimes you even are being asked to bow down and compromise within the context of the church when the majority have followed the culture instead of Christ. But God's truth has never been decided by a vote. And God's truth has not changed, and it won't. As sin seduces more believers, you'll need the courage to, well, feel a little old-fashioned, a little lonely, even at church. And you've got to remain standing. People sometimes feel conspicuous when they're asked to stand at our church. Well, more and more, discipleship will mean what it did in Shadrach's day. The courage to be conspicuous. To be, even among God's people sometimes, the only one standing, but applauded by Christ.
1: Thanks, Ron. 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

0: Reading from Hebrews chapter 10, verse 22. Let us draw near to God with a sincere heart and with the full assurance that faith brings. Hebrews 10, 22. Oh, magnify the Lord with me. Let us exalt his name together. It's Monday, October 5th, 2026. Welcome to Mark and Friends. Today, Pastor Jason Epperson of CU Church asks a very practical question. If I really trust Jesus, what might need to change or even be cut away so I can follow him more closely? Here's Pastor Jason on today, the Monday edition of Mark and Friends.
1: As you hear the words of Jesus today, I don't want you to miss this. As you hear the words of Jesus today, you cannot be an apprentice to an electrician or apprentice to a plumber if you never listen to their words. They'll fire you. Now, Jesus ain't going to fire you. But hear me say, if you don't listen to him, then he's really not your leader. If you are a GA and you're not listening to the head coach, you can't follow him. Today in this passage, it's you're going to look at a passage of scripture and it's going to deal with the premise that you believe in Jesus. And when you believe in Jesus, what it is, it's like, do you believe this chair exists? And everyone can acknowledge this chair is on this stage. And yes, this chair is here. And lots of people can acknowledge the fact that there's a chair. But until you are willing to sit in the chair and trust the chair, do you really believe? See, the word believe in scripture is not just an acknowledgement of, it is I am putting my trust in. And so today in this passage, when it says, as a Christ follower, what you're saying is, I'm willing to sit in the chair. I'm putting my trust in Jesus to take away my sins. I'm putting my trust in Jesus to bring me life after. Like, because y'all, there's two things you can't win in. Sinning, I know y'all, you know me. Like, we can't overcome sin on our own. And guess what's going to happen to all of us? We're going to die.

0: They're going to put us in the dirt. They're going to kick dirt on our face. They're going to go back to someone's house, eat potato salad and hot wings, at least at mine. Maybe not potato salad, but for sure hot wings. But the reality is, y'all, is that's happening to us. That's the road, unless he comes back quicker, which, hallelujah, amen. But until that moment, I'm trusting God to deliver me from death, and I'm trusting God to cover my sins. I'm sitting in the what? The chair. I just want to make it really simple. And so then from that moment on in this passage, what Jesus is about to lay out to you is, if you're sitting in this chair, but you don't sit, if you're walking with me, if you're talking with me, if you're turning your eyes upon Jesus, if you're following him, you keep following him, and ultimately in that, you are doing your best and my best not to listen to my flesh, not to listen to my sinful nature, not to listen to that. I'm doing my best to listen to God. I don't want to sit in the chair of the world's philosophies, because that chair breaks. I want to sit in the chair of the creator of the universe who makes the world spin. My general belief is, since God created the world, he probably knows the best way to live in it. And so that is the premise of what we're going in here today. And so I just want you to hear me say that. It starts this way in verse 42. Remember, Jesus has just gathered this little child. He's holding on to this child. He's told his disciples, if you don't take care of this child, you're not willing to take care of me. Basically what he's saying is, people that have nothing to give you, if you aren't willing to give yourself to them, it's not the gospel. It's easy to love someone when you know they're going to love you in return. It's easy to love someone when you get something from them. That's actually not love. That's manipulation. We described it this way in Scripture, is in the Old Testament. Remember, we talked about Moses for like a year. And we talked about, there's two different people in the story of Moses. There is the slavers. The slavers are the one that objectify people and use people for their own benefit. The slave is the person who's been objectified, and they find their identity in what they do. Every single one of us in this room have moments of our lives where we are the slaves. We find ourselves being objectified by what we do, what we say, how we look. But we've also been people in our life, like all of us in the room, at some point have probably objectified someone else trying to get what we want. And what Jesus is saying is, no, no, no, no, no, no, no, follow me. I want to set you free. This is what it starts this way. So this child, he's still holding on to in this message. Whoever causes one of these little ones who believe in me to sin, it would be better for him if a great milestone were hung around his neck and he was thrown into the sea. But he's saying is, if you are going to hurt people that have no ability to defend themselves, if you are going to take people down a road, if you're willing to say to someone who this child, this young person's willing to sit in this chair, or even an old person who just discovers who Jesus is sitting in this chair, and then you lead them on a path to destruction, I mean, if you treat them as your slave and you are their slaver, and walk them away from Jesus, he's like, bro, just tie it around your neck and jump in the water. I'd like to say, well, we've never heard of that or thought about that, but if you look through the history of church, and I love the church, and I love Jesus, but the history of this time, you think about it, there's lots of times that children are what? Taken advantage of. Emotionally, sexually, physically. It doesn't mean if that happens, you can't be forgiven. But it does mean, if you're doing that on a consistent basis, it's better for you to just do what? Jump in the water. Then it goes on and says this. Why do you think he's saying that? Because in this time and culture, religious people, people that believed in God, were using people for their own benefit. And he didn't want his disciples to be that way. He goes on and says these words. And if your hand causes you to sin, cut it off. Ooh-wee. It is better for you to enter life crippled than two hands to go to hell, to the unquenchable fire. This word hell here, let me tell you what the word means. It literally means Gehenna, which is historically like the Valley of Hinnom. It was an actual place. So he's talking about, it's better for you to go to this place, like to live in this, like it's better for you to cut off your arm. Now all of you shouldn't come back next week with a hand missing. That's not what this is saying, but it is saying this. I don't want you to miss this. The severity of the moment is this, is God's way of life, and whatever you have to do to follow Jesus is worth doing. It's worth it. Because let's just be honest. Satan is in this world, the evil is in this world, and he wants to delude the message of Jesus. He wants to destroy the earth. Like, what sin is, and just think about this, what sin is in its very core is, sin is when you do something in this world that destroys the creation that he's created. It destroys relationship, it destroys nature, it destroys people. Like, sin is about destruction, and following Jesus is about bringing life. That's the difference. And God has put you on this earth to bring life, to be an image bearer of the King. It's not, like literally, guys, the things that we think we can do at the wrong time in this world, it destroys things around us. The reason why, like you could literally sit, like I dare you, sit in a room and think, what are some of the major problems in culture today? And you can trace it directly to the sinful behavior of humanity. And the truth is, if we would follow God's way, this earth would look a lot more like heaven than it would look like earth. Thus, the people of God are supposed to bring the kingdom of God to this earth. And so he says to cut this off. And so in one way is the question, the first question in this passage is, what in your world, like what do we need to follow of God so that we can follow him closer? Like what in your world needs to be, like if you're, do you really believe God's way is best? It doesn't mean you're not going to make mistakes. When I'm following Jesus, I'm trusting in Jesus, I'm sitting in the chair. There is moments that I sit in the wrong chair. I'm your pastor. I'm 49. I still do these things. But when I do these things, I recognize I'm destroying my family. I'm destroying the church. I'm destroying my life. I'm destroying my mind. I'm destroying my body. And I say, Lord, I repent. I'm sorry. I don't want to do that anymore. And God says, hey, Jason, guess what? I've conquered sin. I've conquered death. I got you. That journey is a healthy journey. Me saying, okay, God, I want you to take care of me in heaven. I'm going to do whatever the Sam Hill I want until I get there. All around me, all I find is destruction. And so the question is, do you really trust him? You with me? Do I really trust Jesus is who he says he is? It goes on and says these words, and if your foot causes you to sin, cut it off. It is better for you to enter life lame than with 2 feet than thrown into hell. It's the same word for hell, same Gehenna. And literally what happened in this place was a place of child sacrifice and a place of idol worship. It's a place that's so far from the nature of who God is. Like God values all life, all of it. And any place that doesn't value all life isn't of him. And what it's saying here is cut it off. So I guess the next question is in your world, the next question is in my world, is what is in my world that continually I struggle with? What needs to be cut off? Not physically, but is there anything we shouldn't be willing to do to follow him? The answer is no. So what in our world needs to be taken away, to be cut off? In Romans chapter 12, verses 1 and 2, can we throw that on the screen quick? This is what it says. I want to point this out. We're going to actually talk about this passage twice, once now and once at the end. It says this, I'd appeal to you, therefore, brothers, that by mercies of God, to present your bodies as a living sacrifice, holy and acceptable to God, which is your spiritual worship. Do not be conformed to this world, okay? So in your life and in my life, the way that I say thank you to God is this. It's not for his benefit. Like me following God isn't to his benefit. Me following God is to my benefit and the sweet girl, yours. You guys catch that? I need you to understand that. Me following God is to your benefit and to my benefit and to God's benefit. Why? Because he wants the world to know he loves them. When me as a Christian, as a disciple of Jesus, choose to do my own thing, I am pointing people in the wrong direction and it is your detriment. It is to my detriment and it's against the plan of God to redeem what was broken in the beginning. And so what in your world? So it goes on and says this, would be transformed by the renewing of your mind, that by testing you may discern what his will is of God, what is good, what is acceptable. See, the way in which you need to cut off, what needs to be cut off in your world is your mind needs to be transformed. Because here's the deal, the desires you have and the desires I have are real. And if I feel this way all the time, eventually that feeling will win. Behavior modification has been a miserable thing for the church historically. So I gotta stop doing that. I'm gonna snap a rubber band every time I say that word. Guess what? My arms would just be rubber banded. But if I can recognize that, like this is what I'm trying to get to you, that sin actually destroys you and actually destroys the people around you and put God on the cross. But you know, he's taken it. But if you can recognize and I can recognize, it's not better to live in both worlds. It's better to be with him. That's the philosophy that needs cut away. You with me on that? It goes on and says this,
1: And if your eye causes you to sin, tear it out. It's better for you to enter the kingdom of God with one eye than with two eyes to be thrown into hell. It's just, guys, it's the same exact statement. With eyes, this is the way I look at this passage. It's like in your life, the only way you can change the desires of your heart, it's the only way, is you have to look at things that lead you to godly desires versus look at things that lead you to earth, like to the worldly desires. Does that make sense? Y'all, I remember it. I remember it as a kid. We would go on these family vacations. We'd roll in this old, like, it was a Crown Victoria. We'd be rolling. There'd be three of us. And, like, we had my whole family rolling in the Crown Vic, driving all the way to Colorado back when it was 55 miles an hour across Nebraska. Talk about hell. But the reality is, I remember those road trips, and I remember, like, mom packing snacks. We didn't have any money to, like, eat out. And I remember, like, stopping at gas stations, and you'd run in and go to the bathroom, but you couldn't buy, like, you know, the drinks you had were sitting in lukewarm water the whole trip because you didn't, I mean, no gravy for nothing. You with me? Like, we had, and so, but I remember those trips all the time. And then all of a sudden, one time, some guy in this church, some guy in the church, he was a farmer, he was a really good dude. He said, "Hey, you're going to Colorado." My dad's like, "Yeah." He's like, "Hey, why don't you take my conversion van?" And I was like, "Daddy, you best say yes to this." And he's like, "Well, no, we probably shouldn't." I'm like, "We probably should." And so I remember that conversion van. I remember that sliding door open up with the mood lighting on. Yeah. I remember crawling in the back. My two sisters sat in the captain's chairs. I had the whole back. I could lay down. I could move around. I could stand up. I could. And I remember thinking, like, I was created to travel like this. And then the next year when I had to ride in the old Crown Victoria again, it was harder. What are your eyes looking at that you do not have or do not possess that makes life harder? At least for me. I say this phrase a lot. You've heard me say it a lot, is what you look for in this world is what you live for in this world. What you live for in this world is ultimately what you and I will die for. Is what you're looking for in this world worth dying for? That doesn't mean you shouldn't get a conversion van. It doesn't mean if you get bumped up to first class, enjoy it and thank the Lord. But what your eyes are looking at is what you're going to chase. Turn your eyes upon Jesus. It goes on and says it this way. Now it's talking about, like, this Gehenna place, the hell, where the worm does not die and the fire is not quenched. I'm going to mention this really quick. There's two characteristics of hell it talks about here. One is this worm is like the reminder of regret. That's what a worm in that is. That's what it's illustrating, is the moment of regret. Here's the other thing about hell we realize in this place is it's a place of isolation from good. It doesn't say how long someone's going to be there. It doesn't say, like, it doesn't, that's not what it says right here. But it does say there's regret, and it does say it's in a place of isolation. The passage then goes on and says this, "For everyone will be salted with fire." Did you hear that? Salted with fire. What's it mean to be salted with fire? This is what it means. Back to Romans chapter 12, verse 1. Say it. Read it up there again. Here it says, "I appeal to you, therefore, brothers, by the mercies of God, to present your bodies as a living sacrifice, holy and acceptable to God, which is your spiritual act of worship." Okay, here's the deal. In this world, as I live in this world, my life, this 5 foot, 10 inch, 240-ish pounds of walking romance you get to look at every week. This body right here, I am moving on this road with Jesus, and someday the end of my road is my life is a living sacrifice that will be laid on the altar of heaven. And when I'm laid on the altar of heaven, he will grab me up, he will look me in the eyes, and he will say, "Jason, well done, good and faithful servant." And man, I will be salted. Salted is in this world we will suffer. People will say things, they will do things, they will, like, in this, it's not always easy. The salt is the suffering, but the suffering is something that when we keep looking at Jesus, it is literally part of the offering that we give to the Lord. Are you with me? Like, in your life and in my life, I hate to suffer as much as anyone hates to suffer. But someday when I get to heaven, guess what? This old body's going to be salted up, and it's going to be new, and it's going to be glorious, and ain't no more salt there. But that's what we get to do. That's what he's saying here. It was funny, if you'd look at the commentaries, like, he gives three different illustrations of salt, and we think that Mark, when he wrote it, just threw them all together because they're talking about salt. Do you know why the commentators think that? Because they don't work with people every day. Because I'm telling you, when I'm following Jesus and I'm cutting off body parts, which we're not doing, but don't do that. But you recognize that you're still going to suffer when you follow the Lord. And how do I handle suffering? Man, the offering is worth it. The next salt, it says this, Salt is good, but if its salt has lost its saltiness, how will it make you salty again? He is another illustration of salt. This time it goes back to the same thing. So we're still going to suffer when we follow the Lord, but here's the main thing is, in your life, when we are salt, you are the light of the world, you're the salt of the earth, like that, those are phrases Jesus says. When he says that to us, this is what it means. Your job and my job on this earth is to preserve, like to preserve the kingdom of God. It's to preserve the earth. Satan wants to destroy the earth. He wants to destroy literally the physical earth. He wants to destroy your life. He wants to delude your life. Your job and my job is to bring life. Your job is to speak life in the classroom, not death. Your job is to speak life to your friends, not death. Your job is to love, to serve, to grow, to give. We want the kingdom of God to get a hold of as much of the economy as possible so we can use the economy of God to change the economy of the world. See, the salt, when you lose its saltiness, it no longer preserves what God is preserving. Because y'all, when he comes back, brother's going to win. He's going to win it all. Ain't nothing getting turned over. It will all be, here's the word, redeemed. So are we preserving? You with me? Like, that's my hope. Like, when I walk into this room, my hope is that you and I will be, there'll be something in you that, like, brings something back to life that Satan's tried to destroy. The last one it says is this: have salt in yourself and be at peace with one another. The last thing that really matters on this journey when we're cutting away the sin, we're cutting away the desires, we're cutting away, because here, it hurts to not do what you want. I didn't say that. There's still things in this world that I want that God's not designed me to want. This concept of, well, this is just how I feel, I should follow how I feel. No, that's a philosophy of the world. I have to trust that God, is it best for me to give my kid a bucket of candy every night before they go to bed? It is, if you think it is not. But you know what they want every night before they go to bed? A bucket of candy. It's easy to think about that with a child. It's harder to think about that with a grown man. But this is saying here, it's the last thing that really matters is have salt in yourself and be at peace with one another. This salt here is the unity. It's the Spirit of God. Another way that it's said in Scripture is, wide is the road that leads to destruction, and narrow is the road that leads to Christ. In this world today, all the stuff out there that's pointing us in directions and doing all these things, and we're all walking together like cattle, just moving in a direction, and all of a sudden you hear a voice in the wilderness, a voice of someone outside saying, hey, actually, life's over here. Then you start moving over here. Do you know what you need to get away from death? You need someone to grab a hold of your hand, to be peace, to be love, to be mercy. You need brothers and sisters in Christ. You need the church. Y'all, we are the vessel, the mouthpiece, the hands. Like, Satan wants to take your hands, Satan wants to take your feet, and Satan wants to take your eyes. And the Lord wants you to use your eyes. The Lord wants you to use your hands. And the Lord wants you to use your feet. Why? So we can walk in peace together. I am tired of it. I am sad. It breaks my heart. In middle schools, in high schools, in colleges, and in the adult world today, that brothers and sisters in Christ can't get along. We can disagree. It's okay to. It's healthy for us to disagree. It is not healthy for us to not get along. It's not healthy for us to not love each other. It's not healthy for us to not be kind to each other. Why? Because that's death. And we will not pull people away from this massive road that leads them in a direction that is pain and suffering and hurt. We can lead them into life, but the way we lead them into life is by loving, by serving, and by walking. Every single week we come into this place, that's what it's about, is bringing life. This next week, we are having a worship night, but this is why I'm mentioning it. This week in my life, I'm going to do something. I'm going to invite you into it. You don't have to. Yom Kippur, which is the Day of Atonement in the Jewish feast, which is basically is the moment that they put a sacrifice on an altar for the forgiveness of sins. Well, guess what? He's the sacrifice. We don't have to do that no more. You ain't got to kill no goat. You ain't got to kill no sheep. But still, in my life, one thing that brings me clarity of where God is moving and who he is if I'm willing to cut something off in my world that maybe is not evil, but it's not a blessing. It's called fasting. So I can truly discover the blessings of God. So here's what I'm going to do this week. Is this week I'm going to fast from some things. Not from everything. I'm not just doing water all week unless the Lord tells me to, and hope he don't. I don't want to lose this figure that I've worked so hard to obtain. But the reality is in my life, there are things that I know stand in the way of my relationship. They don't help my relationship with the Lord. And I know that that's you too. So my challenge for you this week is to fast. And as you fast, when you are wanting what it is that it is, I want you to just say, God, help me see you clearly. Help this city see you clearly. Help this church see you clearly. Help my family see you clearly. And God, maybe point out the things in my life that need clarity. And then if you want to, you don't have to do any of these things. This isn't me bossing you. It's me saying, come to the worship night. And as we're worshiping the Lord, let's just share what God taught us that week. Let's just have a moment of celebration. There's going to be food. There's going to be fellowship. There's going to be Jesus. All we're missing is football, and it's Sunday, so you can watch it in the afternoon. When you ditch, you can go home and watch it. It's a great day, y'all. But that's my encouragement to you, is this next week. And like I said, you don't have to. I'm going to do it, and I'm inviting you into doing it with me.
2: 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This is Mark Burns with the Ministry of Great News Media. God bless you and have a great day and night.

0: With SRN News, I'm Ken Lorman in Washington. President Trump's red state midterm blitz continues tonight.
1: I love Nebraska.
0: He's speaking right now to supporters in Grand Island, Nebraska, as Republican Senator Pete Ricketts campaigns for re-election. The midterm's less than 30 days away. Before departing the White House for tonight's rally, Mr. Trump spoke about a ballot error in Maricopa County, the state's largest county, which includes Phoenix.
1: They got caught, and now they're saying it was an error. Maricopa is a very, very dishonest county.
0: The 3,100 ballots were mailed out early due to a vendor error. The county recorder's office claims they're safe and valid. President Trump is offering to help Russia after a lab worker died after possible exposure to plague. Russian officials said at first a woman at an anti-plague research institute died from an unspecified form of the disease, later saying that she died from pneumonia. Some reports say nearly 200 people have been quarantined due to possible exposure. Tankers are moving again through a waterway Iran tried to close.
2: Exports out of the Persian Gulf topped 14 million barrels a day last week, the first time since the Iran war began, up more than 200% from the March lows. A Swiss energy analyst says Iran's regime has lost control of the strait, and the only tankers still not getting through are Iranian. Tehran is still threatening traffic, but the oil is moving. Willie Nelson, Washington.
0: Wall Street started the week higher, led by tech stocks. The NASDAQ hit a record despite rising treasury yields. SpaceX gained nearly 6%. Tesla, Microsoft, Meta all rising. This is SRN News.
3: Some people call them pill bugs because they can roll up into a circle, which might be why others call them roly-polies. Still others call them doodle bugs. Whatever you call them, they come with another name that strikes fear, wood lice. You see, nothing is perfect. If they had stuck with the name wood lice, who would play with them? But if you have a chance to show a child doodle bugs, roly-polies, or pill bugs, you might just take that chance. Some people call you a sinner, and they're right. But it makes a difference knowing God calls you forgiven, accepted, and dearly loved. Nobody's perfect, but you can be perfectly forgiven, rolled up in His love. And if someone called you a sinner, you can say that you are, but you're also saved by God's grace. People might just like to meet the forgiven. They need to know it's possible. Accept your new name. 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
6: 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This is Faith and Finance, biblical wisdom for your financial decisions. When new technology arrives, we can be tempted toward one of two extremes. We can either embrace it without much thought, or we can become suspicious of it and want nothing to do with it. But as stewards, we should ask a better question. How can we use this tool wisely and faithfully? AI can already be remarkably helpful with financial information. You can ask it to explain the difference between a Roth IRA and a traditional IRA, define a complicated financial term, suggest categories for a spending plan, compare debt payoff strategies, or help you prepare questions for a financial professional. Used that way, AI can be a valuable research assistant. But there's an important difference between having information and exercising wisdom. Proverbs 14:15 says, "The simple believes everything, but the prudent gives thought to his steps." That's a helpful principle in an age of artificial intelligence. AI can gather, organize, summarize, and analyze information remarkably quickly, but having more information doesn't remove our responsibility to consider carefully what's true and how we should respond. Biblical wisdom is more than knowing facts. It's applying truth faithfully before God. And that requires something no technology can provide, spiritual discernment. AI might help you calculate whether you can afford a larger home, but it can't determine whether buying it reflects wise stewardship or simply a desire for more. It can compare two investment strategies, but it can't decide what faithfulness should look like in your particular circumstances. It can calculate how much room you have to give, but it can't worship God through generosity. That doesn't make AI bad. It simply means we need to keep the tool in its proper place. And a few practical guardrails can help us do that. First, verify important financial information. AI can sound confident even when the information is incomplete, outdated, or even wrong. The more significant the decision, the more important it is to confirm what you're seeing with reliable sources or a qualified professional. Second, protect your privacy. Be cautious about entering account numbers, social security numbers, passwords, tax documents, or other sensitive financial information into an AI system. And remember that criminals can use AI too. 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If you receive an unexpected request involving money, even if it appears to come from someone you know, verify it through another trusted channel before acting. But perhaps the most important guardrail is this: don't surrender your responsibility to think. AI promises efficiency, and that can be useful. But efficiency isn't always the highest good. Some financial decisions require prayer, patience, conversation, wise counsel, and time. 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
6: 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I'm Rob West. 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
8: Hi, Rob. Longtime listener, first-time caller. My question is, I have an irrevocable trust, which I put my house and all my assets, you know, my car and whatever, bank accounts and everything in. I owe $60,000 on my house still. I'm 72, and I have a $50,000 life insurance policy. And I'm just wondering, is my daughter going to have to pay any taxes on that $50,000 life insurance policy?
6: Yeah, it's a great question. You know, if she is the named beneficiary of that policy, Tricia, then in a normal situation, no, she would not owe federal income tax on the $50,000 death benefit. Life insurance proceeds paid because of the insured's death are excluded from the beneficiary's taxable income. And in this case, the beneficiary being your daughter. So if you pass away, the insurance company pays her a $50,000 lump sum. She receives the full $50,000 income tax-free at the federal level.
8: Okay. All right. That's what I was wondering about. I'm trying to make sure she didn't have to go through probate, so I got a trust for her.
6: Okay. Yeah, now let's talk about that. So the beneficiary designation bypasses probate. So with that life insurance, those proceeds, they're going to come directly to her. They do not go through probate. Similarly, a retirement account that has her as a named beneficiary would also bypass probate. The things that would go through probate are things that don't have a named beneficiary or are not in a trust. Now, given that you have a trust, anything else that you have as a part of your estate, including a piece of real estate, could be titled in the name of the trust so that it, like the life insurance, would bypass probate as well. And privately and based on your trust documents, pass directly to your named heirs at your passing.
8: Okay. Wonderful. Yep. That's what I was hoping for. Thank you so much.
6: You're welcome, Tricia. Call anytime. Let's go to Oregon. Tom, how can I help?
9: Yeah. Hey, thanks for taking my call. So basically, I retired from school district and I'm working again. But when I did that, part of the process was to do the whole retirement thing and the PERS and all that. And so I get a monthly small amount, $800 from my retirement. And then when they told me, they said, when you get to 58 and a half, you can take a lump sum, pay some bills off. So I did that. And then when I did my taxes this last year, they said I owe $27,000. And it's like they double charged my taxes or something. I mean, my gross income was $250,000 and my 403B wasn't even that much. And so I don't, you know, and so they, when I went to the IRS, they said, oh, you got to go through a company. And so I went through Optima Tax and they said, oh, well, we'll do an investigation. And now they've come back and said, well, yeah, we'll represent you, but it's going to cost you $5,000. And we can't guarantee that we're going to be able to change any of that. And I want to be able to take care of this the best way possible.
6: Really helpful. And I'm so sorry to hear that. I mean, let me explain, first of all, what happened. And maybe you understand this now, but age 59 and a half eliminates the 10% early withdrawal penalty. It does not make a traditional retirement plan withdrawal income tax free. So if the lump sum was a pre-tax retirement account and you withdrew it,
10: rather than rolling it to another qualified retirement account, then the taxable amount becomes ordinary income for that year. So if the $27,000, you know, withdrawal created a taxable income, or you said, what was the amount you took out? What was the lump sum?
9: The lump sum was 36, and then I took 50 after that.
10: Okay, so a total of 86,000?
9: Yes.
10: Okay. Yeah, and so, you know, that sounds a little high. I mean, at the 22% bracket, that would be, you know, roughly 19,000 before any kind of deductions to offset that. But nevertheless, could you have a $27,000 IRS tax bill? Potentially, depending on what your other income was and your marginal tax rate. But essentially, where you go from here, regardless of whether that's correct or not, and it probably is, I wouldn't start with a $5,000 company. You know, you could pay it in full if you have the ability to do so. You could do a short-term payment plan, which they say is, you know, six months or less. There's no setup fee. The interest and penalties continue, but it does give you the ability to pay it over 6 months. And that's really easy. I mean, you could do that through the online chat feature with the IRS or just call them. Then beyond that, there's a long-term installment agreement, and that's usually within a $50,000 threshold, which you're in. And then there's offers and compromises. So there's plenty you can do on your own, absolutely free. If you need somebody to help, I can refer you to a CPA who specializes in this, at least to consider another option, but I wouldn't default to paying that $5,000 fee. Stay on the line. We'll get you connected with somebody, and we appreciate your call. To Virginia. Hi, Louise. Thanks for calling. Go ahead.
11: Thank you for taking my call, Brother Rich. Praise the Lord. My question is very simple. Equity. I've been in this house for 18 years, and I'm thinking about selling it. But I'm hearing about equity in the home. So what, number one, is equity? Number two, how do I use that for my benefit, or can I, in selling this house?
10: Yes. Well, the equity, Miss Louise, is the difference between what the value of the home is and what you owe on it. So let me just give you a real simple example. Let's say the home is worth $200,000. And you have a mortgage of $100,000, then the difference between those two is your equity. And that would be, in my example, $100,000, because the $100,000 in equity plus the $100,000 you own the mortgage equals the value of the home, which just simply means if you were to sell the home, which the home is an asset, and that just simply means it's something of value. So stocks are assets, cash is an asset. A home is an asset because it has value. And when you sell that asset, your home, and pay off the mortgage, so you sell it for $200,000, you pay off the mortgage of $100,000, the equity is what's left, $100,000. So the reason you want to increase the equity is you're increasing the amount you have available to you in that asset that's not encumbered by debt. And over time, the goal would be for you to have no debt, so your equity is equal to the value. Because if you have no mortgage, then if the home's worth $200,000, then you have $200,000 in equity, which means if you sell the home, you get the full $200,000 to go buy your next home or to do anything else you want. So the goal is to increase equity over time, which means you're moving closer and closer to full ownership of the property without any debt involved. And the reason you would want to do that is because now you have an asset that's unencumbered, which means it's free to do anything you want with it when it's sold, whether you turn around and invest it in stocks and bonds or buy another piece of real estate. Does that make sense?
11: Yes. Thank you so very much. That's what I was looking for.
10: All right. Very good. Thank you for your call. You sound like a sweet, wonderful lady, and we're delighted you were on the program today. Back with much more just around the corner. Stick around.

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2: 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Texas is where Daryl is located. Go ahead, sir.
3: Hey, yes, sir. Thank you for taking my call. I've got a question. So I started drawing Social Security at 62, and I just turned 65, and they started taking Medicare out of my Social Security, but I have VA care. And so when I called in the Social Security Administration, they stated to me that they don't consider VA a legitimate health care. And so they took the money out anyway, which I don't understand. And I called back and they keep telling me the same thing, which doesn't make sense to me because millions of vets are on VA health care.
2: Yeah. Yeah. It's a good question. So when you turn 65 and you're already receiving Social Security, you're automatically enrolled in A and B. Part A is free. B has the monthly premium, and they automatically deduct it unless the person opts out. Now, VA care does not replace Medicare. The VA encourages veterans to keep Part B because it's not guaranteed in every situation. And so, you know, it gives you, Medicare is going to give you the ability to receive care outside of VA. But if you don't want Medicare Part B, you can request to drop it. But again, you know, it's generally not recommended from the VA, because if you change your mind later, you would face late enrollment penalties for the rest of your life. And you may have some gaps outside in your coverage outside of VA. So you just need to look at that before you make that decision.
3: Okay. So what exactly is Part B?
2: Part B on the Medicare? Yeah, that covers the doctor's visits and outpatient medical care. So that's, you know, doctor visits, specialist visits, outpatient tests, MRIs and x-rays, some preventative care, you know, if you needed medical equipment, you know, those kinds of things.
3: Okay. Okay, well, I appreciate you taking my call and explaining that for me.
2: Absolutely. And listen, I'm grateful for your service to our country, and we appreciate you being a part of the program. Call anytime. Lord bless you. Let's go to Waterloo, Illinois. Brittany, how can I help?
4: Hi. Yes, it's been on my heart a lot lately, just about being good stewards of our money. And so when I heard this, I wanted to call in to ask this particular question, and that is, Jesus tells us not to store up earthly treasures. And so how can we be wise, and is there a certain percentage or amount that we should be spending on things of that nature, like vacations or home renovations and things like that?
2: Yeah, I love that question, Brittany, because clearly you want to honor the Lord with what he's entrusted to you, and that should be the heart posture each of us has. We actually just produced what we call Faith 5 Field Guides, which is, in addition to our studies where we go deep into a passage of Scripture and our devotionals, the Field Guides are really meant to tackle a very specific question where our faith intersects with our financial journey. And our first Field Guide is right on this topic of answering the question, how much money is enough? And I'm going to send you that Field Guide as our gift to you, just to be able to have you wrestle through this. But let me say, the Bible doesn't give us a specific percentage for how much we should spend on non-essential things. Rather, this is something I think we prayerfully determine with the Lord as we submit our budget and what he has provided to us. We want to be wise with our money. So that means we avoid debt when possible, and we give generously to our local church and causes on the heart of God, and we faithfully steward what he's entrusted to us. At the same time, we don't want to communicate that it's wrong to enjoy God's creation. Both Ecclesiastes and 1 Timothy make it clear God gives us good things to enjoy. He's the author of delight and beauty, and I think using his resources entrusted to us for a dinner to celebrate and enjoy family and deepen relationships, or to take a trip together and build memories together, are all beautiful examples of how money is a good gift for our enjoyment. I think the concern comes in, if there is one, when spending on non-essentials replaces generous giving, or faithfully paying down debt, or reasonable and responsible stewardship. But there's nothing inherently wrong with spending money on things we simply enjoy. So where does that leave us? Well, I think ultimately what that means is this is something we have to approach prayerfully. And if married together with your spouse, we need to be asking the Lord, Lord, what does faithful stewardship look like for me? And I don't think there's a decision that's right for everyone. That's ultimately between you and the Lord. And part of this comes down to how you use what he has provided for you for his glory. You know, is it ultimately just more accumulation of toys, or are we actually, you know, using God's money both to enjoy, but also to create opportunities to love and serve others in a more meaningful way? And, you know, I think that's something we all have to wrestle through. And it's why, at its core, I think money management is spiritual formation, because we're actively working out through our budget and our plans and our spending what's most important to us, because it's one of the clearest barometers into what's going on in our lives spiritually, the way we handle God's money. But let me stop there and just get your thoughts.
4: Yes, no, I completely agree. I think for me, as a stay-at-home mom, I certainly want to be a good wife, in the sense of I'm being a good steward of the money that my husband brings in. And I think all women, if we're honest, we love to, you know, make our homes look, you know, cozy. And I think there's a place in our heart, exactly like you said, where how far are we taking that, and to what? And it's just been on my heart so much recently. Yeah. About, am I being a good steward of the money that my husband brings in? And that's really why I was really, I had to ask, because it has been, I feel the Lord is just really wanting me to really reexamine that and to spend more time into that, because I completely agree with you. We should absolutely be giving to the local church and other organizations that are glorifying God. And I do agree with everything that God gives us. We can, like you said, delight in spending time as a family. It's just really hard as a stay-at-home mom to know where is that cutoff for just things that really don't matter. Mm.
2: Yeah. Let me just put a bow on this by saying, I so appreciate what you're saying. And here's what I would say. You know, I would back up, and before you even get to how much should I spend on decorations for the house, which, again, there's nothing wrong with that, making the home beautiful and welcoming and inviting and a place of respite and to enjoy as a family is a good thing. But I think it starts with, at a higher level, what are our goals? What are we trying to accomplish? How much do we want to be able to give? What's the appropriate amount for us to live on for our lifestyle? And allow that to be informed by your values and priorities as a Christ follower through prayer. And then once you decide what's available for lifestyle, then at that point, it's just a matter of creating a plan and dividing it up, limited resources among unlimited opportunities. Thanks for your call. It's a great question. Thanks to my team today, Pat, Jim, Taylor, and Devin. Couldn't do it without them. We'll see you next time. God bless you. Bye-bye.
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0: Welcome to Messianic Minutes. I'm Jeffrey D. Miller.
1: Shalom chaverim. That means hello to you, my friends. This is Rabbi Ted Simon.
0: So when we last left Solomon, he was dedicating the Holy Temple at Jerusalem. Now, this involves the Feast of Sukkot, the Feast of Tabernacles, which has just ended. But the dedication of the Holy Temple of Jerusalem took place right at the Feast of Tabernacles. And this is going to have tremendous significance when we see how Jesus used this later in our message to you as we go through the week. But what happened at that dedication of the Holy Temple? Solomon humbled himself before God. He was the king, yet he knelt down and lifted his hands before the Lord and prayed unto God at the dedication. Because Israel was a theocracy. Even though it had a king and was a monarchy, the king was responsible to Almighty God. And Solomon made that statement when he built a platform at the dedication of the Holy Temple, knelt down in it, and raised his hands and prayed to God. He said, I'm the king, but I have a king in heaven who is my king.
1: Yeah, I have authority delegated to me from the King of Kings and the Lord of Lords.
0: So he goes on to pray in 2 Chronicles chapter 6, what's a really great prayer, and basically says, God, when we mess up as a nation, admitting that they would for sure, but then we come to ourselves and repent before you, will you forgive us? That's the basic theme of this prayer. And it is specifically noted in verse 36, for example.
1: When the people of Israel sin against you, and then he puts in parentheses, for there's no one who does not sin.
0: We should take note of that Solomon, speaking unto God, acknowledges there is no one who does not sin, that all humans are sinners. The Pharisees and the Sadducees didn't get that, incidentally.
1: We'll see how Jesus points that out once again. Solomon's prayer is, when we sin against you, and there's no one who does not sin, and you become angry with us, which is justifiable, of course, and you deliver us to our enemies, and they take us captive to a land far away. Yet, when we come to ourselves in the land, when we come to our senses, then we will repent, we'll turn away from our sin, we'll make supplication to you in the land of captivity, we'll admit our sin, we'll say we have sinned, we have done wrong, we have committed wickedness. And when we return to you with all of our heart, with all of our soul, in the land you've carried us away, and we pray towards this land that you gave to our fathers, the city you have chosen, to the temple which I have built, then, Lord, hear from heaven, which is your dwelling place. Hear the prayer. Hear our supplications. Maintain our cause and forgive your people who have sinned against you.
0: Okay, that's just a portion of what Solomon's prayer involved. But friends, it's very clear that he's saying, we know we're going to mess up and get punished by you, but yet when we return to you, Shabbat Shuvah we talked about recently, which means to return to God, to repent before God. And here Solomon is talking about that, and he's saying, when we come to our senses, you know, listen, this is humanity. We mess up, and then we go, yipes, what have I done?
1: Yeah, I mean, when we're sinning, we're kind of like the adulterous woman who wipes her mouth and says, I've done nothing wrong. But bless God, he's given us a conscience that we can come to our senses.
0: Amen. And there's so much more coming up, friends. This really gets really exciting. Well, it's already exciting to me. It gets really even more exciting. But we are excited, guys, because we're Jewish believers in Jesus. MessianicMinutes.com is our website.
1: Love to hear from you. MessianicMinutes.com.
0: Yivarechacha Adonai v'yishmerecha v'shem Yeshua Mashiachinu.
1: May the Lord

0: Hello, my name is Jimmy, and I'm from Ashland. I love all the messages, especially like listening to Janet Parshall, also all the different sermons that are around. It's just another outreach. It helps people to hear the good news of Jesus Christ. It's just another avenue of sharing the gospel.
1: Hey, I really like listening to WLUJ. My wife and I have listened to it over the years now, and we get so much enjoyment from it. But no matter where you're at, the music or the preaching, you're going to come away lifted and inspired.
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3: Stress ever a problem to you? You're just tense and frenetic and running around and so busy, so much in a hurry. And sometimes we think that it's wrong, almost wrong for us to be quiet, to be still. God wants His sheep to learn how to get quiet and to lie down in the green pastures and to drink from the still waters.
2: Welcome to Love Worth Finding, featuring the timeless truth of the gospel presented in the practical messages of Adrian Rogers. Though we can obtain great intelligence here on earth, we are spiritually inept, much like sheep. In stressful seasons of life, we can convince ourselves that we don't have time to be still and rest. But God has called His sheep to lie down in green pastures and to drink from the still waters. How are we, as children of God, supposed to handle stress? Are you dealing with that issue today? If you have your Bible, turn now to Psalm 23, as Adrian Rogers shares part one of How to Handle Stress.
3: He maketh me to lie down in green pastures. He leadeth me beside the still waters. That's Psalm 23 and verse 2. Now, the sheep in the Middle East get up and begin to graze and to browse about 4 in the morning. The shepherd begins to lead them out of the sheepfold, and the dew is still on the grass. It's very quiet, and the sheep will graze and browse and nibble there. And then about 10 or 11 in the morning, the sun is very, very hot. And if at all possible, the shepherd will find some secluded place, hopefully some shady place with green grass, and allow the sheep to lie down. And the sheep will lie down for 3 or 4 hours and just chew the cud. It's at that time when the sheep gets quiet, when the sheep gets still and begins to digest that grass that it has ingested, that is to come up and ruminate or chew the cud, it's at that time that the sheep is growing the fastest. It's at that time the sheep is putting on the fat, putting on the wool, maturing. Every shepherd knows how important it is for his sheep to have a quiet time. He maketh me to lie down. I want to talk to you today about how to deal with stress, or how to handle stress. Is stress ever a problem to you? So many folks I know are all stressed up and nowhere to go. You're just tense and frenetic and running around and so busy, so much in a hurry. And sometimes we think that it's wrong, almost wrong for us to be quiet, to be still. I heard of a woman who called her pastor up and she said, "Pastor, I tried to call you all day Monday and I couldn't get you." Well, he said, "Monday's my day off." He said, "I was resting. I took a day off." She said, "The devil never takes time off." He said, "Yes, and if I didn't, I'd be just like the devil." Now listen, folks, God wants His sheep to learn how to get quiet and to lie down in the green pastures and to drink from the still waters. They tell us that sheep really don't like to drink, and many of them will refuse to drink from rushing, gurgling streams. And plenty of streams like that in the Middle East, where the springs come up out of the mountainside and rush down through the ravines. But the sheep are afraid to drink of that, but they will drink when the water gets in some quiet pool. So He leadeth me beside the still.

0: still waters. Now, folks, I want to talk to you about how to handle stress. And you know the reason why we're stressed? I'll tell you why we're stressed, because we're like sheep. You know, Psalm 100 and verse 3 says, we are the sheep of His pasture. That's how God describes us. We are the sheep of His pasture. You say, isn't that wonderful? I'm a sheep. Well, folks, God wasn't necessarily trying to compliment us when He said we were like sheep. I mean, that's not really a compliment. It's a description. I got to thinking about sheep and studying about sheep. I've been doing a lot of reading about sheep. And I'm impressed one more time that a sheep is not the smartest animal around. As a matter of fact, a sheep is overloaded with dumbness. He really is. A sheep is an animal that just is not too smart. Well, you say, hey, I'm pretty smart. As a matter of fact, I graduated the top of my class. You misunderstand what I'm saying. I'm talking now in spiritual realms. You see, Jesus had to say to Nicodemus, who was very intelligent, he was a master in Israel. But Jesus had to say to him, are you a master in Israel and yet you don't know these things? You see, he was intellectually up there, but spiritually he was ignorant. The Bible says there's none that understandeth, no, not one. In the spiritual realm, we're like sheep, okay? Not only is a sheep dumb, but I'll tell you something else about a sheep. Our sheep is so defenseless. Other animals, they can defend themselves fairly well. A horse can run, a lion can bite, a tiger can claw, a bear can crush, a skunk, you know what he can do, a snake can strike, but a sheep, he can't run, has poor eyesight, he doesn't have good hearing. A sheep is pretty defenseless. As a matter of fact, the Bible speaks of as a lamb headed toward the slaughter, just kind of defenseless. You think of sheep as needing someone to defend them. And folks, that's the way we are. That's the reason why the Apostle Paul had to say to the Corinthians, our sufficiency is of God. That is, we don't have it in and of ourselves. But not only do you think of the defenselessness of a sheep, and not only do you think of the ignorance of a sheep, but I'll tell you something else about a sheep. A sheep doesn't have a good sense of direction. A sheep is easily lost. What does the Bible say in Isaiah chapter 53, verse 6? All we like sheep have done what? Gone astray. Sheep will browse here, nibble here, browse here, nibble here, and he just gets further and further away, and he doesn't know he's getting further away, but he gets further away from the flock, further away from the fold, further away from the shepherd, and then he's out there and he's lost. Now, it's bad enough that he's lost, but he can't find his way home. The cows come back to the barn, the horse comes back to the stable. Did you ever try and get rid of a cat? They come home. You'll hear of a homing pigeon, but never a homing sheep. They don't come back. They have to be sought. They have to be brought. That's just the nature, folks, of a sheep. And what did God say about His people in Hosea chapter 11 and verse 7? My people are bent to backsliding from me. You know what that means in plain English? We have a tendency to get away from God. That's the sheep nature. And when you think about these things, when you think about the ignorance of a sheep and the weakness and the defenseless nature of a sheep, and when you think about the propensity to get lost that's in a sheep, and then you think about the dependency of a sheep needs somebody to take care of it. A sheep is so dependent. Now, Mr. Keller, who wrote a book about sheep, said that a sheep sometimes can become what we would call cast, C-A-S-T. That is, it rolls over sometimes on its back and can't get up. Its paws are all up in the air and it doesn't have enough athletic ability. It doesn't have enough dexterity just to roll over and get up. And sometimes when lying down, it just finds itself with its paws all up in the air and cannot get back on its feet. It's vulnerable to the vultures and to the wolves and so forth, but also the gases begin to build up on the inside and the sheep gets bloated, and before long it will, the circulation is cut off and the sheep that's called a cast sheep will die. I think that's what David had in mind when he said, "Why art thou cast down, O my soul?" Oh, we get in a cast position, and the shepherd needs to come and pick the sheep up and put the sheep back on its feet. Has he ever done that for you? I mean, when you were down and couldn't get up, and you couldn't get yourself up. Thank God for the shepherd. You see, listen, folks, we're like sheep. And because we're like sheep, that's why we have a tendency to be stressed. It's not necessarily a compliment to call us a sheep, but it's a fact. We are his people and the sheep of his pasture. Now, having said that, how do you handle stress? Well, I believe verse 2 has a lot to say about how to handle stress. The Lord is my shepherd, I shall not want. He maketh me to lie down in green pastures. He leadeth me beside the still waters. There are three things that are pointed out to me in this verse. Of course, many, many, many more things than three, but three that I've chosen this morning to talk about. And first of all is the security we have in the shepherd. The security we have in our shepherd. I want you to say to yourself, I am secure in Jesus. You see, he leadeth me. He maketh me. Who is the he? Jehovah, my shepherd. And remember that we said that Jehovah of the Old Testament is the Jesus of the New Testament. Jesus said, I am the good shepherd. Jesus is the good shepherd. Jesus is the great shepherd. Jesus is the chief shepherd. He's the one who makes us. He's the one who leads us. Now, put this verse in your Bible in Matthew chapter 9 and verse 36. The Bible says, but when he saw the multitudes, he was moved with compassion because they fainted and were scattered abroad like sheep having no shepherd. When Jesus saw the people of his day, he saw them scattered, running, frantic here and there, failing, fainting, complaining, full of stress. The Bible says he was moved with compassion. You know what that word moved means in Matthew 9, verse 36? It's a very powerful word. It literally means he was convulsed. Convulsed. I mean, it has the idea of just hurting right in here. He was moved with compassion. Do you know what the word compassion means? Com, meaning with, and passion, meaning to feel or to suffer. Jesus was convulsed as he felt with those sheep. He saw them as sheep having no shepherd. That's what caused him to leave heaven and come and die for us. As you think of the shepherd, my dear friend, think of compassion. And then as you think of the shepherd, think also of care. Let me give you one of the most beautiful verses in all of the Bible, Isaiah 40, verse 11. He shall feed his flock like a shepherd. We're the flock, he's the shepherd. He shall gather the lambs with his arm. He shall carry them in his bosom. He shall gently lead those that are with young. Isn't that great? Aren't you glad the Lord is so tender to us? Aren't you glad that God gives us what we need and not what we deserve? Has he ever carried you in his bosom? You know, when the lamb is weak, and he takes these little baby Christians, those are the lambs. They don't know anything, many of them. Brand new Christians, some of them come out of almost sheer paganism. They don't know anything. They give their heart to Jesus. We're so wrong to put them through a theological test. We're so wrong to say, now you can't do that and you must do this and why did you fail? Jesus doesn't do them that way. You know what Jesus does with the little lambs? Picks them up, puts them in his bosom, and carries them. And folks, when I was a little lamb, thank God he carried me. If he didn't, I never would have made it. I never would have made it. He didn't just say root hog or die. Oh, you see, he is compassionate and he's a caring shepherd. He carries us gently, gently. But not only, listen, is he compassionate and caring, but there's another characteristic. He's a courageous shepherd. A courageous shepherd. I love that about our Lord. You remember reading there in John chapter 10? That's the great chapter that deals with a good shepherd. Jesus said, I'm the good shepherd. Then he said something very wonderful in John chapter 10 and verse 11. He said, I am the good shepherd. The good shepherd giveth his life for the sheep. But he that is an hireling and not the shepherd whose own the sheep are not, seeth the wolf coming and leaveth the sheep and fleeth. The wolf catcheth them and scattereth the sheep. The hireling fleeth. The good shepherd giveth his life for the sheep. Now, folks, the wolves were after me, and they're after you. There were many, many dangers for the sheep in that day. There were wolves and bears, lions, thieves, who would come and slaughter and steal the sheep, wild dogs and scavengers of all kinds. And Jesus said, a false shepherd, one who's only paid by the hour, a hireling, he'll flee, he'll leave the sheep. But he said, a good shepherd will fight for his sheep. I remember reading in the Bible about the disciples said, Jesus, don't you go to Jerusalem. Don't go down there, Jesus. It's dangerous down there. Jesus, down there, they're going to hurt you. Jesus, down there, they're going to kill you. Don't go to Jerusalem, whatever you do. The Bible says he set his face like a flint toward Jerusalem, just like that. The courage of our shepherd. My dear friend, I want to tell you that when you understand that you may be weak like a sheep, but you have a compassionate shepherd, a caring shepherd, and a courageous shepherd. You see, the hireling flees. The good shepherd giveth his life for the sheep. You see, in that same chapter in verse 7, John 10, verse 7, Jesus said, I am the door of the sheep. You say, is he the shepherd or is he the door? The answer is yes. The shepherd becomes the door. I've seen these sheepfolds. The shepherd will build an enclosure out of stones about so high, just a big circle or a square. He brings all the sheep inside. That's the sheepfold. He counts them all and makes certain that they're all secure. And then the shepherd has an opening about that wide where the sheep come in and out. And when he gets all the sheep in and all the sheep are counted, the shepherd will lie down right across that opening. Nobody gets in and nobody gets out without him knowing it. The shepherd is the door. I am the door. And what Jesus is saying, there's nobody can get to you except he come through me. You like that? Brother, I like that. That's the reason he said, my sheep hear my voice and I know them and they follow me and I give unto them eternal life and they shall never perish. You see, folks, listen. What you need in order to deal with this stress is number one, security. He maketh me. He leadeth me. I may be weak like a sheep, but he's the strong shepherd. He's the good shepherd. That's the first thing I see in this verse, is security. And that security helps me to deal with stress. I'll tell you what else I see. Not only do I see security, but I see sufficiency. You see, look at it. He maketh me to lie down in brown, withered pastures. Is that it? He leads me beside muddy streams, dried up water brooks. Oh, no. He maketh me to lie down in green pastures. He leadeth me beside the still waters. All I need and more I find in the Lord Jesus Christ. You see, why do we get stressed? Well, we get stressed because we think our needs are not going to be met. And we just say, oh, my goodness, I'm not going to have what I need. You remember that passage over there in Matthew where our Lord is telling us not to worry? And he tells us, he said, what do people worry about? He said, well, he said, don't worry about what you're going to eat. That's food. And don't worry about what you're going to wear. That's fashion. Don't worry about these things. Food, friends, fame, fortune, fashion, fitness. And that's what people worry about. Jesus said, after all these things do the Gentiles seek. And we said, Gentiles, you mean unsaved people. Now, he's not saying these things are not important. He didn't say any of those were not important. But he said what? Seek ye first the kingdom of God and his righteousness. All these things will be added to you. These things don't even take on significance until you have your deepest needs met. You see, what is he talking about when he's talking about green grass and still waters? Do you think he's just talking about having your bank account full? Oh, no. Listen, Psalm 22, Psalm 23, and Psalm 24 are a trinity of psalms. Now go back to Psalm 22 and look in verse 26. The meek shall eat and be satisfied. What shall they eat? Well, look in the rest of that verse. They shall praise the Lord that seek Him. Do you see that? That's the food. They shall praise the Lord that seek Him. Look, if you will, in verse 29. All they that be fat upon the earth shall eat and worship. Do you see that? All that be fat. God wants healthy sheep. What does the green grass talk about? It's the green pasture of His Word. What do the still waters speak of? The still waters of His Spirit. You're to find, my friend, your satisfaction in Him. And if you don't find your satisfaction in Him, you're going to be stressed. And I'll tell you why you're going to be stressed. Because the deepest needs of your heart will never be met. Remember what Jesus said in Matthew chapter 4, verse 4, man shall not live by bread alone, but by every word that proceedeth out of the mouth of God. That the Bible is to you what bread is to the natural man. And then Jesus said in Matthew chapter 5, verse 6, blessed are they which do hunger and thirst after righteousness, for they shall be filled. Hungering and thirsting after righteousness. Do you know what the word blessed means? Let me tell you what the word blessed means. It's a Greek word, makarios, and it literally means happy, or satisfied, content, to be congratulated, joyful. You can take many words and roll them all into one, and you have the idea of this word, blessed. Now, notice what Jesus said in Matthew chapter 5, verse 6. Blessed are they which do hunger and thirst after righteousness. How many people do you know today that are hungering and thirsting after righteousness? The green pastures of His Word, the still waters of His Spirit. How many people do you know that have a hunger for the Word and a thirst for the Spirit? How many? Well, not many. Now let me ask you another question. How many happy people do you know? Not many. Now listen, what he said is this. He did not say, blessed are those who seek after blessedness. Happy are those who seek after happiness. He said, happy are those who seek after righteousness. Let me tell you something. The most unhappy people in the world are the people who are trying to be happy. Did you know that? Proof positive. The next time you go on vacation and go to a resort, look on the faces of those people walking the streets. Generally, the most miserable faces you'll ever see are in resort places. The happiest faces are people who are working in a service station somewhere right at home, or working in an office, or just doing something. But people who seek to be happy generally are not. It's a strange thing. Happiness is something you never find by looking for it. Happiness is something you stumble over on your way to serve Jesus. It's just when you're serving the Lord Jesus Christ, happiness is the byproduct of righteousness. Do you know what unhappiness comes from? Unhappiness comes from self-centeredness and sin. And God has engineered it that way. God so loves you that God has engineered that you would not be happy without Jesus.
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4: With SRN News, I'm Ken Lorman in Washington. President Trump in Grand Island, Nebraska tonight rallying for Senator Pete Ricketts and other Republicans. He warned against giving Democrats control, calling the midterms, less than 30 days away, among the most important ever. President Trump is offering to help Russia after a lab worker died after possible exposure to plague. Russian officials said at first, a woman at an anti-plague research institute died from an unspecified form of the disease, later saying she died from pneumonia. Before exiting the White House for the rally in Nebraska, Mr. Trump told reporters, "We're looking at it very strongly." It was a good day on Wall Street. All green, the NASDAQ set a new record for the day, up over 286 points. This is SRN News.
5: We find that if we're faithful in what he calls us to do today, then he will make it clear to us as time goes by what we're to do tomorrow.
6: God's will isn't a mystery. It starts with surrender. Hi, I'm Mark Gothier for Crew and Making Your Life Count. Robert Morgan shares what it means to give this day and every day to God.
5: There's just 2 or 3 very simple steps to it. The first is to be absolutely surrendered to the Lord. To be able to say, Lord, I believe you've got a plan for my life. It may be different from my plan, but I submit to your plan because I know that it's going to be better, and all that I have belongs to you. The Bible says that Christ died for us so that we who live might live, not for ourselves, but for him who died for us and rose again. And so we have to surrender ourselves to the Lord. And then the second thing is to meet with him every day in Bible study and prayer. Jesus said, go into your closet, shut the door, and talk to your Father who is in secret, and your Father who is in secret will reward you openly.
6: Building on those essentials, the path forward becomes beautifully simple.
5: I think we need this devotional time, this quiet time with him every day. And then after that, it's just a matter of saying, what does God want me to do today? We don't always have to figure out what we're to be doing a year from now. But if we can look around and just for today, there is someone we can encourage. Just for today, there is something we can volunteer to do. Just for today, there is a piece of literature that we can give out or a task that we can perform or a good deed that we can do. Then, you know, the aspect of seeking God's will very often is just saying, Lord, what do you want me to do today?
6: You don't need all the answers to move forward. You just need to say yes to God today. To take your next step in faith, visit crew.org/life.
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0: God calls elders to lead the church and care for the spiritual needs of believers. Some are responsible for the preaching and teaching of God's word. But what else does this role entail? And what characteristics should we be looking for in our elders? Alistair Begg walks us through the Bible's answers today on Truth for Life.
1: For those of you who are visiting this morning and may wonder why it is that we're dealing with these particular verses, it's because the last time we got as far as the 16th verse of chapter 5, and we are fulfilling what is essentially a pattern for us in working consecutively, verse by verse, through various portions of the Bible. Now, it's not always important to point it out, but as will become apparent this morning, since it has to do with money, it's probably a good thing to point out, because people will often assume that whenever the question of money is mentioned in the church, that there must be some particular concern about money. And that is often the case when money is mentioned in a church. It's sometimes mentioned with such frequency that people think that that's all the place is about. And in other cases, it is only mentioned when there is some kind of crisis. Well, you should know that the only reason there's any mention of it is because Paul is addressing it here in 1 Timothy. And since we're studying 1 Timothy, we come in the course of events to these verses. Now, with the verses before us and our Bibles open on our laps, let's pause and ask for God's help. Gracious God and loving Father, we pray now that you will take my words and speak through them. You will take our minds and help us to think through them. And that you will take our lives and fill them with a passionate desire to live in obedience to the truths that you are teaching us. For Jesus' sake, amen. Contrary to so much popular opinion, the church is not a democracy. The fact that many churches may try and operate in that fashion does not make them right. The church is neither a dictatorship. And the fact that some churches may operate with a little pope who rules them does not make it right. There is no place in Scripture that you can go to either democratize the church or determine that it should be ruled by an individual in terms of a dictatorship. In fact, when we turn to the Bible, we discover that the church is a theocracy, namely, that it is God who rules and governs, and he chooses to mediate his rule through the direction of godly men. That God has appointed some to be responsible for the leadership of others, while he has appointed all to be responsible to the leadership of Jesus Christ. And this is not unfamiliar territory to those of us who have been here over a period of time. The English word that is most used to describe the individuals who are involved in this responsibility of ruling the church is elders. And you will find that the word comes almost exclusively in the plural form, because there is no suggestion that there is only to be an elder in a church, but rather that this responsibility is to be exercised in plurality and in a biblical form of parity. These elders are to be men of spiritual maturity. The Greek word presbyteros is the word which conveys that notion primarily of maturity. They are to be men who exercise a God-given spiritual authority, and the Greek word episkopos conveys that. And they are to be exercising this authority in the realm of specific spiritual responsibility. And this specific responsibility is, as we discover in Acts chapter 20 and verse 28, to be shepherds of the church of God. And the Greek word for shepherd is simply the word poimen, which if you were to try and anglicize it, would be poimein. So these individuals, set apart by God, acknowledged by the congregation, are called to act not as the representatives of segments of the congregation, taking up the interests of particular groups within the congregation in the way in which a congressman might represent his district. It's very important to point out because in many churches who are prepared to acknowledge the idea of eldership, they regard the elders as being representatives of little caucuses within the church. So every little group tries to get an elder represented in the hope that this elder will represent their charge and their concern. In point of fact, the representation that the elders bring is the representation of God to the people, not the people to the rest of the elders. The elders are not responsible to the congregation, they are responsible for the congregation. They are responsible as brothers to brothers, as brothers to sisters, as we've seen in Paul's instruction to Timothy as a pastor. He should treat the younger men as brothers, the older men as he would fathers, the older women as mothers, and the younger women as sisters. And within that framework of relationships, there is all kind of accountability. So it is not that once the elders are appointed to the task of eldership, they are somehow now immune from the one another dimensions of Christian living. It's not that. But it is that in the exercising of their God-given responsibility, they are accountable to God for those under their care. And that, of course, is the most chilling form of accountability that could ever be conceived of. And it is addressed in Hebrews 13, 17, where the writer says, they keep watch over you, that is the elders do, as men who must give an account. To whom? To God. Now in chapter 3, Paul has already addressed the qualifications for serving as an elder in the first 7 verses, and he now returns to this particular group to provide further direction for the way in which they function within the church. And the link between what he has said about the widows in verses 3 to 16 and what he's now about to say concerning elders, I think, is simply this question of honor. The widows were to be given, according to verse 3, proper recognition or honor. And the way in which they were to be honored had a direct reference to the providing for their practical needs. Now he is saying that the elders in the church are also to be given proper recognition. They too are to be honored. And it is impossible to think in terms of honoring elders without also entering into this matter of compensation and remuneration. And so in verses 17 and 18, we're going to think for a moment or two about the matter of compensation. And then in verse 19, and in verse 20, we're going to consider the issue, and 21, the issue of accusation. And then in verse 22, to which we will come this evening, we'll deal with this matter of ordination. So there are just those three words that help me as I go through. Compensation, accusation, ordination. I say to myself, okay, I know where I am in this passage. And I share that with you in case that might help you around. Of course, if it doesn't, then you can think up 3 words of your own, or 20 words of your own for that matter. But anyway, compensation is the issue here in verses 17 and 18. The elders are those who direct the affairs of the church. That's what they do. They are responsible for the spiritual oversight of the congregation. The King James Version uses the word rule, and they are to rule the church. Now, how do they rule the church? Not on the strength of their personality, not on the basis of peculiar whims that they may have picked up along the journey, but they rule the church by the crook, the shepherd's crook, of the Word of God. In other words, all of their ability to bring oversight, all of their expressions of pastoral care, all of the matters of teaching are established and governed by this book. And that is why, you see, it is imperative that elders are men of spiritual maturity. And their maturity is directly related to their knowledge of the Word of God. Because if you put a man in a position of leadership in the church simply because he was financially successful or was uniquely competent in the realm of business, but is not a man of spiritual maturity, then you will do a disservice both to that individual as well as to the flock under his care. Because when it comes to the issue of ruling, he will immediately revert to business practices, or he will revert to the power of his personality. But if he is unfamiliar with the scriptures, he will not be able to go to the Bible and to say, this is why we do what we do, and this is why we believe what we believe, and this is why we are going where we are going. It is all wrapped up in this matter of directing the affairs of the church. And it is these individuals, we're told, who are worthy of double honor. Now, this matter of double honor is important, and I think it is simply this, this is at least a pointer in the right direction, that the double honor is this: they are honored for the role that they fulfill as elders, and then on account of the excellency of their work, they are honored all over again. So there is an honor which attaches to the privilege of eldership, and there is an honor which then attaches to the doing of the work well. Isn't that the distinction there? The elders who direct the affairs of the church well. Now, that should be all the elders, but maybe he's making a point there. Maybe he is, putting a little barb into the seat of the pants of some who are reading, some who are hearing the letter read. I wonder, am I one of the ones who directs the affairs of the church well, or am I just directing the affairs of the church? And these who do so well are worthy of double honor, especially those whose work is preaching and is teaching. Now, notice that the word work is used. Their work is preaching and teaching. It's customary for people to say of those who labor in the word and in doctrine, of course, you don't really work, do you? You don't really have a job. You just read your Bible, pray every day, and grow, as it were. But you don't work. Well, the word here, kopao, is a word for toil. And Paul uses it purposefully. It's the word that he uses in 2 Timothy 2 when he uses the various pictures of an athlete and of a farmer. He says it is the hard-working farmer who deserves a share of what he is providing. He should be the first to receive the benefits of his work. And the word there is for toil. And Paul, interestingly, uses this, whether he is referring to physical or the mental toil that is involved in the responsibility of eldership. 1 Corinthians 15 and in verse 10, he says, by the grace of God, I am what I am, and his grace to me was not without effect. No, I worked harder than all of them. I was a hard worker, he says. And the word there is kopao. I was toiling. When he writes in Galatians and chapter 4, he uses the same word in verse 11. I fear for you that somehow I have wasted my efforts on you. The word there is my toiling. When he writes to the Philippians, he uses the same word in the 16th verse of chapter 2. As you hold out the word of life in order that I may boast on the day of Christ that I did not run or labor, and the word there is kopao, I did not labor, work, toil, expend myself for nothing. In other words, he says, this responsibility of laboring in the word and in doctrine, of directing the affairs of the church, he says, let nobody be in any doubt, this is work. And anyone who engages in the responsibilities of pastoring, of teaching, of being involved as an elder, and doesn't break a sweat, or doesn't break their back, or it doesn't break their heart, or it doesn't keep them awake, or it doesn't lift their spirits, or it doesn't devastate them, doesn't know what it means to be an elder. The word here conveys the fact that it is both vigorous and it is laborious. And at the end of the day, it has the ultimate examination. Now, some of you did your examinations, and passed the bar. And it was tough, but it's over. Others of you did your examinations and were entered into a trade, and it's over. Oh, you still work, but you no longer face examinations. You pass the examinations, and now you do your work. Here, you do your work, and then you face your examinations. You work all of your life, and then you get examined. And on that day, you will discover whether your work, your kopa'ao, was wood and hay and precious and stubble, or silver and gold and precious stones. Now, I express this with conviction because it comes to me with conviction. All the elders, he says, rule. The directing of the affairs of the church falls to all the elders. All the elders teach, insofar as they are men who, according to what he writes to Titus in Titus 1:9, are men who are apt to teach. I don't think that means that every elder has to be somebody who can stand up and preach in a public fashion. Some teach that. I disagree with them. I don't know if I'm right, but I know that I disagree. Because the phraseology of apt to teach does not necessarily mean the gifting necessary to do so in a public forum. But it does mean that every elder needs to be mature enough in the scriptures that when a member of the congregation approaches them with a matter of doctrine or with a matter of practice or whatever it is, that the elder is able to go to the Bible and to turn the scriptures up and to teach from the Bible and to rule and direct the affairs of the church from the book. So in the same way that you would see a shepherd, and you would identify a shepherd as indistinct from other workers in fields and other carers of cattle, you would identify that shepherd by the fact that he would move around with his crook. Then you would be able to identify the elders because they would be moving around with theirs as well. Because they would want always to be ready to shepherd the congregation, to direct the affairs of the church, and to do so well by means of this vital instruction. Now, verse 18 leaves us in no doubt that it is impossible to divorce the notion of honor from remuneration. For the scripture says, "Do not muzzle the ox while it's treading out the grain." Somebody in hearing verse 17 read maybe say, well, what do you mean worthy of double honor? How should we honor them? Paul says, well, just in case you're missing the point, I'm actually talking about the way in which you provide for them. Now, if you turn back to Deuteronomy for a moment, and you should put a marker in Deuteronomy because we'll go back here again a couple more times. But in Deuteronomy chapter 25, God is giving instruction to his people about various practical matters. And it is right in the course of all of this vital practical instruction that he says, do not muzzle an ox while it is treading out the grain. It's interesting the way that just drops down there in the midst of all these other instructions. Now, in the time of Deuteronomy and the time of 1 Timothy, people would have been very familiar with this picture. A flat, often rocky area, circular many times, a piece of level ground exposed to the wind would become the place in which the grain was brought and laid out symmetrically around in this circle. And then the oxen, often two of them, maybe three of them, would be harnessed to a central point and they would move just laboriously round and round. And as their hooves crunched into the grain that had been cut and they split it apart, then the wind would pick it up and blow it. And as the good stuff would be gathered and set aside for consumption. And the instruction of God is, when the oxen are doing that, don't put a muzzle on them. Allow them to eat some of the grain in order that they are well cared for. Now, why was God so concerned about oxen? Well, actually, he wasn't ultimately concerned about oxen, although he was in passing concerned about oxen. He was concerned about his name and his glory. Because pagans were tempted on account of greediness to put muzzles on the oxen. So they would engage in the same process, but when the poor oxen would try to grab some of this stuff, they couldn't because they had their mouths all jammed up with one of these leather gubbinses. And Paul says, when the pagan nations see that we don't muzzle the oxen, and they say, why don't you muzzle the oxen? You'll be able to tell them, because God is a kind God. The God and Father of Abraham and Isaac and Jacob is a God of kindness, that they might also understand the principle that is conveyed here, that every worker, whether it is an oxen, whether it is a manual worker, or in 1 Timothy 5, whether it is someone who labors in the word and in doctrine, that all of these situations, in every case, the individual or the beast has the right to partake in the fruits of his work. In other words, if God ordained ample provision for oxen that were treading out corn, it is incumbent upon churches to see that those who devote their time and energy to preaching and the teaching of the word are adequately remunerated. That's the principle. He says, if God is concerned about the oxen, don't you think he's concerned about the pastors? Now, it's a dreadful shame when congregations conclude that eldership, and particularly the teaching eldership, the responsibility of laboring in the word and in doctrine, that somehow or another the congregations conclude that this is not really work. And any notion of honoring them will come when they die. And we will honor them in their funeral sermons. But we're not going to honor them now. We don't want them to get whatever we don't want them to get. Now, I don't speak here out of personal experience. I speak here out of observation. God knows that if I were to die right now while I'm preaching, I could never have been as graciously and wonderfully and well cared for over all of my life as I have been. Far and beyond deserving and or expectation. But in moving around the country and in going from place to place, not all enjoy such benefits.
0: 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We'll hear more about the role of church elders as we continue our study in 1 Timothy tomorrow. In the meantime, be sure to request the resource we are recommending today. It's a brand new release from Alistair titled Guarding the Truth, and it's a verse-by-verse study guide through Paul's second letter to Timothy. In the book of 2 Timothy, Paul continues encouraging his young apprentice, reminding him to hold fast to the gospel and continue to trust in Scripture in a time when false teaching was rapidly spreading and luring many away from the true faith. This study guide is designed to be used as a companion to the ESV text, and as you read your Bible, you'll refer to the corresponding commentary and the helpful explanations from Alistair that you find in the study guide. 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Box 398000, Cleveland, Ohio, 44139. I'm Bob Lapine. Thanks for listening today. While those in leadership deserve to be honored, that doesn't mean their sins are to be covered up. Tomorrow we'll consider how to deal with accusations and allegations against church leaders. The Bible teaching of Alistair Begg is furnished by Truth for Life, where the learning is for living.
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3: Hi, I'm John Erickson Todd, and sometimes we forget who we are, especially when we are sad or drifting off into discouragement. It's true of me. I can so easily allow my emotions to lead me down that dark, grim road to self-pity simply by forgetting who I am. A few weeks ago, I experienced this on a rainy Saturday afternoon. While my husband was taking a nap, I was at my computer doing odds and ends, and suddenly my computer froze. And I could not do a thing about it. Even with my voice activation, remember my hands don't work, I can't use a keyboard, I use voice activation, and even that didn't work. Could not wake up Ken, and so there I sat. I mean, I couldn't even move away from my computer because a tray table blocked my way. And again, I did not want to call out for Ken. So I'm sitting there looking at the rain outside, and I begin feeling sorry for myself. Woe is me. My hands don't work. My computer doesn't even work. My spirits began to feel as damp as the rainy afternoon. And yep, feelings of self-pity began to lead me down that dark road, the one I've been on many times, which is why, after a few minutes of that, I said to myself, wait a minute. I recognize this. I know where this is going. My feelings are trying to lead me. And I don't want to go there. I've been there. It's awful. And so even though my feelings were dragging me one way, my spirit rallied and started pulling me the other way. And I found myself praying, oh, Jesus, my spirit is so willing here, but my flesh is so weak. Please help me, this child of yours. You purchased me with the price of your blood, and that includes all of me, even my emotions. And today, this Saturday afternoon, in the rain, I've got every reason to hope. I'm a citizen of the heavenly kingdom. I'm a new creation in Christ. The Holy Spirit dwells within me. I'm a co-heir with Jesus. And what I do with this moment right now at this frozen computer, it's going to count for all of eternity. So rescue me from my feelings. Please rescue me from myself. I went on that way, reminding myself of things I know to be true. And you know what? The computer may have crashed. The tray table may have hemmed me in. The rain may have been pouring outside. But on the inside of my heart, my spirit was rising. It was coming up. I was coming up out of that miry pit. It's like God gave me spoonfuls of grace with every proclamation I made of who I am. I was not about to forget who I am. And in a short time, the self-pity vanished. So if today you are feeling out of focus spiritually, please remember this. You are a co-heir with Christ, and one day all your labors will be rewarded. You are the bride of Christ, and one day His joy is going to so flood your heart, you won't be able to stop the overflow. You'll be happily carried along on a wild and wonderful current of impossible pleasure. You're a citizen of heaven, and one day there will be no more self-pity, no sadness, no sin. You'll be completely enveloped in the love of God, so sweet and delightful that you're going to jump up and down and say, oh my goodness, I knew it was this good, but not this good. Friend, that's your destiny. So please, if you are feeling low and down today, remember who you are and where you are heading.
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5: It's time to diversify my portfolio.
2: They might wonder if we know what we're talking about.
5: I can't wait to get rid of private mortgage insurance.
2: Your words could damage your credibility. God wants us to be transparent, honest, and passionate. Then people can relate to the message.
5: Jesus loves me. He loves you too.
2: When you share Jesus, share what you know. Don't guess. If you don't know, admit it. Then seek answers.
5: Want to know a secret? I don't know everything.
2: WLUJ.
6: Don't believe anyone who says it's easy to become a Christian. It cost God everything, including his own son, and it'll cost you the same thing, including yourself. It's not easy. And those who would offer us an easy believism, a cheap grace, do us no favor at all. They delude us. It is difficult to come to God on God's terms.

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0: During his years in evangelistic work, Lucius Compton witnessed many miracles of God, not only in providing for the needs of his family and his work. There was the time, for instance, when Mr. Compton was called to a town in Kentucky, pitched his tent along the turnpike, and began a series of meetings. The next morning, a much disturbed man came to the home where the evangelist was staying.
1: Say, are you the preacher that's holding meetings in the tent down the road?
2: Yes, I'm Lucius Compton.
1: Well, I want to see you.
2: Won't you come in, sir?
1: Well, all right. Now, I'd like to ask you why, of all places, you had to put your tent right across the road from my place.
2: Your name, sir, is...
1: Conway.
2: Well, Mr. Conway, I pitched it there because it seemed like a good place for it. That's a very simple answer, but it's true. Would you tell me why you don't want our meetings there?
1: Well, yes, I will. Frankly, Mr. Compton, they annoy my wife.
2: They annoy your wife?
1: Yes. Now, I wouldn't mind for myself. In fact, I'd like to come to the meetings if I could, but...
2: Is your wife ill or something?
1: Yes, she's been an invalid for 6 years, Mr. Compton. Nervous disorder. She can't stand any noise at all.
2: Well, I'm truly sorry to hear this, Mr. Conway. If I'd have known it, I certainly wouldn't have started the meetings across the street from your place.
1: Well, then you'll move to some other location?
2: If it becomes necessary, yes. But first...
1: Yes?
2: First, I wonder if I could talk to your wife.
1: Talk to my wife? Oh, I don't know, Mr. Compton. We never have visitors. Why, we haven't had a visitor to our home for 2 years.
2: Maybe then you should have.
1: Oh, but you don't understand. Why, my wife can't stand any excitement or the least little thing. Why, do you know that last night's meetings drove her into convulsions? Oh, you have no idea.
2: I'm terribly sorry, but I was thinking that perhaps it would help if I were to come and pray with her.
1: Prayer? Well, you may be right. If you can promise there'll be no noise nor any emotional demonstration.
2: I promise, Mr. Conway.
1: Well, very well, then you may come. And may God help.

0: right in here. My dear, I've brought Mr. Compton to see you.
1: Oh, the preacher? Well, why did you bring...
2: Mrs. Conway, your husband tells me you find our meetings annoying. I came to tell you how sorry I am.
1: I can't stand noise, Mr. Compton. It's not that I'm against the meetings. I used to go to church all the time, but the singing gets on my nerves. I feel I must run out. It's so perplexing.
0: My wife was once a very active member of the church, Mr. Compton.
1: Yes, that's why I can't understand this trouble of mine.
2: Sometimes God sends affliction upon his people that he may be glorified thereby.
1: I can't see how this is glorifying to him.
2: Perhaps he's to be glorified in your being healed.
1: You mean getting better? Oh, I'll never get better.
0: You think God might heal her, Mr. Compton?
2: Mrs. Conway, has the thought ever occurred to you that God is perfectly able to heal you and to restore you to your former place in the church and community?
1: No, sir. I didn't know such things were for us today.
2: Mrs. Conway, is there anything too hard for the Lord? God still exerts his power for healing in answer to prayer.
1: Do you think, Mr.
2: Do I think he could heal you? Yes, I do. If it's his will. We must pray believing, and yet accept his will, whatever that may be. Would you mind if I prayed now?
1: Oh, no. I want you to.
2: All right. Our Heavenly Father, thou art the same yesterday, today, and forever.
3: At the meetings, Compton requested prayer for Mrs. Conway, and each night they asked God to do a work of healing. Then one night, Mrs. Conway surprised her husband by asking him to take her to the service. An astonished murmur rippled through the congregation as the woman's cot was placed near the front.
4: Friends, I know you're all surprised and happy to see Mrs. Conway with us tonight.
5: Amen.
4: I feel that God is already beginning to answer our prayers.
5: Praise the Lord.
4: But as most of you already know, any loud sound disturbs her. So we'll omit the song service tonight in order to pray again in quietness for her recovery. Then afterward, we'll open the Word of God. So let us pray. Our Heavenly Father, we thank Thee for allowing our dear sister to come here tonight. And we add this prayer to the many we've already spoken. Father, heal her, we pray, in Jesus' name, and for His glory. Amen.
1: God, oh God, praise His name, I can stand.
0: Oh, Sarah, my dear, be careful.
1: Thank God, for the first time in more than 6 years, I'm able to stand. I'm strong.
2: Mrs. Conway, God has worked a miracle in your behalf. And now, as I said, we're not going to sing tonight.
1: Please have them sing, Mr. Compton.
2: Are you sure?
1: It'll do me good. It won't hurt me. And I know just what I want them to sing.
2: What's that?
1: Praise God from whom all blessings flow.
3: Many examples could be given to illustrate God's miracles in Lucius Compton's ministry and his own life. We call attention to only two, both of them in connection with trips to be taken on a train. Once after preaching on the West Coast, Mr. Compton with his song leader, Mr. Sellers, boarded a train for Chicago.
4: Ah, this is really a luxury ride, Brother Sellers.
6: Yes.
4: The newest thing in rail transportation.
6: Yeah, we seem to be making good time, too, around 65 or 70 miles an hour, I'd say.
4: Yes, we'll be in Chicago before we know it.
6: Hey, we're slowing down.
4: Yes, I wonder why. Ring for the porter and we'll ask him.
6: I wouldn't say for sure, but we seem to be on a siding, Brother Compton.
7: Is somebody boss for me?
4: Yes, Porter. Could you tell me why we're being delayed here?
7: Yes, sir. That's right, sir. This here car's being left on a siding for the second section to pick up.
4: Second section? I didn't know there was any.
7: Oh, yes, sir. There is a second section, all right.
4: But why should they transfer this coach to another section?
7: Well, I don't know, sir. Orders from the dispatcher, I suppose.
4: I see. Well, thanks, Porter.
7: You're welcome, sir.
6: Now, that's strange, isn't it?
4: Yes. I've never had this experience before. But there's some purpose in it, I suppose. We'll find out later on.
3: In about an hour, the second section came along. The car in which Mr. Compton was riding was added to it, and the train proceeded toward Chicago. However, it had not gone more than 50 miles when again it began to slow down.
4: Now what?
6: I don't know. We seem to be stopping again, don't we?
4: Yes. You don't suppose they've decided to have a third section pick us up, do you?
6: A third section? Now, that'd be hard to believe.
4: Well, let's buzz for the porter again and ask him what's going on this time. Must be busy elsewhere.
6: Yes, and some others are just as curious as we are, I guess. Say, look at some of those trainmen out there. Maybe we could open this window and ask them what's going on, huh? What do you say?
4: Good idea. Say there.
5: Yeah.
4: Could you tell us what's happening?
5: Sure, there's a bridge out ahead. The first section plunged into the river.
6: What was that he said?
4: A bridge out up ahead. The first section's plunged into the river.
6: What? Well, we'd have been on that one if we hadn't been transferred to this section.
4: Yes. Looks like God still has something for us to do.
3: Another time, when Compton was traveling from a town in West Virginia to Washington, D.C., he again experienced in a very peculiar way this divine protection. He had already purchased his ticket, was waiting on the platform, when he was suddenly seized with a spirit of fear and uneasiness. There was no apparent reason for it, but he couldn't shake it off. Greatly disturbed, he began to pace up and down the platform, praying as he did so.
4: What is it, Lord? Is it... Don't you want me to go on this train?
3: He continued to pace the platform, until at last, unable any longer to rid himself of the strange pressure that was on his mind and heart, he approached the ticket window and said to the clerk,
4: "Pardon me, sir. I wonder if you'd mind canceling my ticket for Washington, giving me one for Alexandria instead."
7: "What's the matter? Can't you make up your mind where you want to go?"
4: "It's hard to explain, sir, and I don't expect you to understand. But I feel strangely impressed that I shouldn't board that Washington train."
7: "Believe in hunches, eh?"
4: "No, but I believe in God."
7: "Oh, I see."
4: "I'm sorry to give you that trouble. It'll mean rechecking my trunk."
7: "Well, it's not that it's too much trouble, but I doubt if there'll be time. Train for Alexandria is about due. We'll try to make it, though."
4: "I appreciate that very much, sir. Thank you."
3: In spite of the strangeness of the situation, the clerk made the exchange. Compton boarded the train for Alexandria just as it was pulling out of the station. The action seemed unexplainable, but he was sure that the Spirit of God had directed him to change his route. At Alexandria, he purchased another ticket for Washington and boarded a train supposedly headed for that city. However, instead of leaving for Washington, the train backed into a siding. Upon inquiry, Compton was told they'd be there for some time, and he, with some other passengers, got out of the train and walked back to the station to find out what had caused the delay.
4: "I say, can anybody here tell me why the Washington train is delayed? What's wrong?"
8: "I reckon I can answer that, mister. There's been a wreck."
9: "A wreck?"
8: "Yep. Train from Christiansburg was wrecked in the Washington Tunnel."
4: "You don't say. Why, I almost got on that train. I had my ticket already and changed it."
8: "Well, you sure are the angels with you, mister. What course you have?"
4: 16.
9: "Hey, look. They're towing in part of the wreck now." Whoa, look at it. What a splintered mess that is.
8: Hey, mister, you know what I mean?
4: Yes?
8: You see what number that coach is?
4: Huh? That's not...
8: Yes, it is. Number 16.

And so we conclude Chapter 21 in the transcribed story of Lucius Bunyan Compton, Mountain Pilgrim. 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

The gift you give, the support you show, is doing more than you ever thought. 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Giving is the adventure you never knew you needed. It does something in you while God does something through you. 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
1: How do you do? Sowing and reaping are fundamental to life, whether it's produce or what we produce with our behavior. We reap what we sow. Moral and spiritual principles follow the same law, yet many people think they can sow rebellion and still reap a happy life. That's a deception from the enemy of our souls, as the man in this story discovered when his heart and mind and life were unshackled. This is Unshackled, life-changing true stories that proclaim the good news dramatized and produced in Chicago by Pacific Garden Mission. After dark, homeless people are much more vulnerable, so Pacific Garden Mission keeps the porch light burning and the doors open for anyone who needs shelter. And since 1877, the oldest continuously operating rescue mission in the country has welcomed street people with the good news, giving them nourishing meals, a change of clothing, and a safe place to sleep, and all without charge, all with the help of caring friends. Even medical and dental treatment are offered free to those in need. Through love and counsel, through prayers and helping hands, lives are being changed at the Old Lighthouse every day. Like the man in this story, those who are unshackled carry the light of the world to others. Now for broadcast around the earth, here is program number 2561 in the series Unshackled, the program that makes you face yourself and think.
2: Let's roll another joint. That new bag's pretty good stuff.
3: Oh, man, primo. I want to buy some for myself.
2: Colombian gold this time.
3: Hey, how much?

0: Where's the weed?
1: Hey, what?
0: The gun is real, jerk. Where's the weed?
1: Back there.
0: Hit the floor.
2: Hey, what are you guys doing? Is this like a joke?
0: Oh, you want to find out? Okay, now where's the metal box?
1: What do you mean metal box?
0: I ain't playing games. Where's the metal box?
1: What do you mean metal box?
0: I'll blow your head off if you don't tell me now.
3: At the age of 20, the young man in our story had been dealing drugs for years, and the thing he feared most had come upon him. Robbery at gunpoint. Worse lay ahead for him. It all began when he was 3, and his father walked out of his life. His path of self-destruction ended when he received something he didn't deserve. This is the true story of Bill Glover right now on Unshackled.
4: The three of us, my mother, my older sister, and I, lived in poverty after Dad left. I was always ashamed of our living conditions, which resulted in feelings of inferiority for many years. We had no transportation and existed on welfare in a one-bedroom house in Detroit. Starving for a father as a young boy, I'd visit a kind black neighbor and called him Daddy. When I was 7, we moved to Troy, Michigan, across from a church that owned the house we rented. The congregation looked after us, and I often visited them.
1: Hi, Miss Smith.
5: Billy, come on in. How's your mouth healing up?
1: Oh, yeah, thanks. I can talk better now.
5: Yeah, it's looking pretty good. How many stitches did you have altogether?
1: 36.
5: Gracious. Bicycles can be dangerous.
1: Yeah, when you hit potholes at top speed, they are.
5: Oh, how about a glass of milk, Billy?
1: Oh, yeah, sure.
5: Sometimes we have to learn the hard way, don't we? How are your teeth? Staying put?
1: Well, I'm glad Mom ran out and found them.
5: God kept them from being broken when they were knocked out.
1: Yeah, and the dentist said they were perfect when he stuck them back in.
5: Oh, God was watching over you, Billy.
1: Good thing someone was home to take me to the clinic.
5: The whole church was praying for you. Looks to me like God answered our prayers.
4: We moved when I was 14 and left Mrs. Smith and our other Christian neighbors and their influence behind. Mother worked nights and my sister drifted into drugs, rock music, and partying with friends. They kept urging me to drink, so one night I did, but the taste was so awful I went to my bedroom and poured it out the window.
6: Hey, Bill, how'd you like that beer?
1: Oh, yeah, it was okay. I finished it.
6: Oh, no way.
1: Oh, I did.
6: I bet you poured it out. Hey, guys, check outside the window.
7: Okay, let's go.
6: Hey, you see? I knew it. Look at the foam out there. You poured it out.
1: It tasted terrible.
4: I soon acquired a taste for beer, though, and moved on to marijuana and was soon one of those who partied heavily. With Mom working nights, our apartment became a regular teen hangout.
1: Well, that was the last wine bottle.
6: Must be time to roll another joint.
1: Oh, can't do it, man. We're out of rolling paper.
6: Hey, there's a Bible on that table. You get it.
1: Huh?
6: It's made of the same kind of paper. Rip some pages out.
1: Oh, wait, hang on. You shouldn't do that.
6: Oh, we can use the index pages. No one will ever know. Sure, we'll make a big joint.
1: I'm not smoking that.
6: More for the rest of us.
4: I wasn't the only one who refused to touch that reefer, and that wasn't the only way we tore up the apartment with our wild antics. Some nights we had fire extinguisher fights in the hallway. Sometimes we had contests where we'd punch the closet doors to see who could make the biggest dent. We were completely self-centered, so it didn't occur to me that my reckless rebellion distressed my mother.
5: Bill, how did all the Christmas tree decorations get broken?
1: Oh, Mom, some of my friends were just having a contest.
5: Yeah, and there's a rip in the sofa, too.
1: Look, we were playing a game, got carried away.
5: I can't possibly keep this apartment clean thanks to you and your friends. Those ornaments cost money, you know?
1: Yeah.
5: You and your wild friends, all you think about is having fun.
1: Mom, leave me alone.
5: Well,
1: I'll buy some new ones.
5: Yeah, with what?
1: I have a little money saved for my landscaping work.
4: Actually, I was dealing drugs. I started small, selling a few joints to my friends. With every passing year, I moved further up the ladder, or down, if you will, till I was buying bricks of marijuana

0: shipped from Mexico, Colombia, or Thailand. My primary connection took a special interest in me.
1: What kind of clientele do you have now, Bill? Just students?
0: Oh, no, you know, doctors, military, all kinds.
1: Oh, yeah, you should expand your inventory then. Try hashish, opium, cocaine. You'll make more money.
0: Look, I already earn as much as my friends who work full-time jobs.
1: Yeah, but do you have a cover?
0: Yeah, a cover, sure. Landscaping with my uncle.
1: Yeah, all right. Well, be discreet. Limit the traffic at your house. Don't let anyone just pop over, you know. Just make them call first.
0: Okay, sure.
1: And tell them to bring a bowling bag or something when they take delivery of a large amount.
0: Okay.
1: When you start selling cocaine, I'll give you some tips on how to cut it.
0: Hey, look, I did what you said about adding some seeds to the marijuana bags.
1: Yeah, every little trick helps increase your profit.
0: And I learned how to stagger the arrival time of my clients.
1: Excellent. One thing that's very important is your credit. Guard it. Always pay off your connection right away. Don't get in the habit of spending your profits first. Otherwise, you'll get in trouble, and you don't want to do that.
0: I envied his lifestyle, the nice home and sports cars, his apparent freedom. My ambition was to be like him, and by my senior year, drug dealing was my primary source of income. Then came the robbery at gunpoint when I thought my friend and I would die.
2: Where's the metal box?
0: It's in the kitchen closet, right there.
2: What's the combination?
0: Oh, man, I can't remember. Come on, take the gun off me.
2: I had it with you. I'll start remembering.
0: Okay, 7. Oh, man, it's 371.
2: Get it. Okay, boys, now don't move for 15 minutes or you're dead. Understand?
0: Yeah, I got it.
3: Oh, man. I thought we were goners, Bill.
0: Me too. Come on, let's get this tape off here.
3: Thanks. Hey, man, what are you going to do?
0: I don't know. Oh, those drugs weren't paid for. My connection's going to kill me now.
3: Well, can't you, like, give him something that's, you know, collateral?
0: Yeah, let's see. Maybe he'll take my stereo. It's worth $5,000.
3: Yeah.
0: Not long after that, my mother moved, so I got my own apartment. I was impulsive and irresponsible, which caused many problems. By then I was 19 and very weary of the bondage and fear in which I lived. I would lie in bed and think of the price I was paying, always tied to my apartment in the evening as clients came and went, always in debt to my creditors and connection, always in fear of a police raid. A year later, I faced a new threat. Who is it?
4: It's me, Donny.
0: Get in here quick.
3: Man, what's wrong?
0: Oh, my connection was just your... Oh, man, he's nuts. Oh. Pulled out a gun, was waving it around.
3: Because, you know, you wouldn't pay?
0: Yeah. Oh. He is so unstable. I had to beg for my life. He finally agreed to give me a little more time.
3: Hey, you better come up with that money, Bill.
0: Oh, man. It's not worth it.
3: Hey, and I saw a cruiser going through the parking lot when I arrived.
0: See, that's what I mean. Oh, I'm sick of the danger. For all I know, some of my clients could be undercover cops. I'm the one at risk.
3: But your clients have to be introduced by someone you know, don't they?
0: Yeah, but, you know, come on. Some of them are still pretty weird.
3: Ah, come on, Bill. You're so paranoid. You just need to get high.
0: No one knew the despair and helplessness I felt as my life spiraled downward. My so-called friends would sometimes steal my drugs. The emptiness grew bigger every day, and yet I couldn't seem to quit partying or drug dealing. It was as if I had no control, no ability to stop, no other purpose in life. I felt powerless.
5: Power was coming, as we'll learn in just a moment.
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0: I didn't realize that the godly seeds planted long ago were beginning to germinate in my heart. I knew only a heaviness so unbearable that God was my only hope. So, late one night, I walked to a nearby church, found a back stairwell, and climbed up to the steeple where I sobbed uncontrollably and cried out to God.
4: Oh, God, please. Please, please, God, forgive me for all I've done. Oh, God, help me. Help me to change. Please, help me.
0: Night after night, I went back to the stairwell, pleading for God's deliverance and mercy. Then one night, I came back home, scanned the radio, and discovered a program that was an answer to my prayer.
7: Be not deceived. God is not mocked, for whatsoever a man soweth, that shall he also reap. Just as the law of gravity, what goes up must come down. If you hurt others, your own heart will suffer. If you break God's commandments, if you lie, steal, and commit adultery, you may end up in prison. And you'll live in a spiritual prison of fear, despair, and darkness. If God comes last in your life, instead of first, then you won't last, my friend.
0: As I listened, I thought of a horrible lifestyle I'd sown and the consequences I was reaping. After his talk, he had a time of prayer over the airways. I wanted to call, but didn't want to be heard on the radio, so I wrote down the number and called the next day when I awoke, about 10. Normally, no one was at the studio at that time, but God had plans, and that same preacher answered the phone.
8: How can I help you, Bill?
4: Well, I started using drugs when I was 14, and then I got into selling them. I'd like to quit, but I can't. I hate what I'm doing, but I can't seem to stop, even though I know it's wrong. I know it's dangerous. My life's been threatened several times. I could end up in jail or dead.
8: You're very fortunate to still be living, Bill. God is merciful.
4: I know. I used to go to church when I was a kid.
8: Do you know the gospel?
4: No, I guess not, but I believe in God.
8: That's not enough. James chapter 2, verse 19 says, "The devils also believe and tremble, and they will spend eternity in hell."
4: I deserve the same.
8: We all do. Because we've all sinned. And the penalty for sin is death. Separation from God forever. But Jesus died on the cross to pay the penalty for our sins. Once. For all. And being the Son of God who was without sin, his blood cleanses us and makes us righteous before God. Do you understand me, Bill?
4: Yes. Yes, I do.
8: Now, Bill, without Christ, you have no power to resist Satan. But when you're born again, the Holy Spirit lives in you, giving you power to overcome sin. Jesus took on all our sins, all the forces of evil, and won when he rose from the dead.
4: Well, what should I do?
8: Invite him into your heart and life. Romans chapter 10, verse 13 says, "For whosoever shall call upon the name of the Lord shall be saved." And verses 9 and 10 say, "That if thou shalt confess with thy mouth the Lord Jesus, and shalt believe in thine heart that God hath raised him from the dead, thou shalt be saved. For with the heart man believeth unto righteousness, and with the mouth confession is made unto salvation."
0: That September day in 1981, I prayed with him on the phone, and my life was changed forever. The desire to drink and party gone. 3 days later, I flushed all the drugs. I found a church home where the youth group welcomed me and made me one of their own. My life was finally free of bondage, but I didn't know that a time of trials lay ahead. Without the drug money, I couldn't pay the rent, so Mom took me to a mission.
9: I'll take you to the rescue mission, Bill. They don't charge anything to stay there.
0: Thanks, Mom. I'm looking for a job. I really have changed.
9: I hope so. At least you don't cuss the way you used to.
0: I'm really
4: really sorry for the way I treated you all those years, Mom. Sorry about a lot of things, but with the Lord's help, I'll do better.
9: If you just stay away from those drugs.
4: God took away the desire for them, Mom. I flushed more than $300 worth down the toilet after I got saved.
9: That's good, Bill.
4: And then my old connection came around and offered to front me as many drugs as I wanted to sell.
9: Oh, no.
4: It was just Satan trying to tempt me. He was speechless when I told him I quit because I'm a Christian now.
9: I hope it lasts, Bill. I sure hope it lasts.
0: After 3 days, my sister came and got me. I lived with her 5 weeks while I grew in faith at church. Thanksgiving came, and I went over to Mom's for dinner.
9: You passed your GED?
4: I did. I can enter Bible college in January now.
9: Oh, that's wonderful, Bill.
4: Well, I'm going to be on academic probation for the first semester, but with God's help, I know I can do it.
9: What do you want to do?
4: Well, not sure yet. God will lead me.
9: You sure have changed.
4: It's amazing to me how different my life is now.
9: Bill, if you'd like to come back home and live while you're in school, you can't. I wouldn't have said that a year ago, but you've really changed.
0: I began boarding at Mom's house and found a job at a convenience store down the road, unaware of the drama about to unfold. On December 29th, 1981, I went to work as usual, hung up my coat in the back room, and walked to the cash register.
10: William Glover?
0: Yeah?
10: William Glover, we're placing you under arrest. We have a warrant for 7 counts of delivery of a controlled substance.
0: Because the crimes were serious, I was transferred to the county circuit court and held in a maximum security jail, along with 9 men who'd committed violent crimes. The first night, while others were sleeping, one of the inmates dropped a note on me demanding a lewd act. I sat on the floor and shook so violently he apologized and let me alone. The next day, I approached an officer. Look, please, can you move me to a cell by myself?
11: No, I can't do that. Those are reserved for special cases.
4: Look, transfer me to another cell block.
11: I can't do that either.
4: Why not?
11: Look, we can't play musical chairs every day. We don't have the manpower.
4: You gotta get me out of that cell.
11: Oh, really? Why?
4: One of the inmates tried to get me to do something gross last night.
11: Look, kid, it'll be the same wherever we move you.
4: I don't care. Just get me out of that cell, please.
11: All right. But you're stuck in the next one.
0: He was right. The next cell had a bully who threatened to beat me up every night. I just sat and read the Psalms in my Bible until he went to sleep. I was grateful to see my pastor when he visited a few weeks later. We were allowed to talk in an attorney-client holding room.
12: It's been pretty rough then, Bill.
4: Yeah, well, I tell you, it's interesting, Pastor. God gave me a chance to minister to that bully. Mm-hmm. He ran out of money for the canteen, so I bought him some goodies. I told everybody what I did, and from then on, we've been friends.
12: Praise God.
4: Mm-hmm.
12: We've been praying for you ever since we heard you were arrested. God is working through you.
4: Yeah, some of the people at church have written me letters. I can't tell you how much they've encouraged me.
12: Were you expecting to be arrested, Bill?
4: No. Back when I was dealing drugs, I expected it all the time, but I'd quit. I was rehabilitated.
12: Then why now?
4: I didn't know it, but some undercover cops were buying from me last summer, so the charges were pending.
12: Oh.
4: Then I got saved, quit dealing, had to move, so they lost track of me for a while, and then they finally caught up with me.
12: Yeah. Don't lose heart, Bill. Okay. The Lord has forgiven you. Trust Him.
4: I read my Bible every day, Pastor, but I'm scared of the future. Each of the 7 charges carries a maximum sentence of 20 years.
12: No matter what happens, Bill, trust in the Lord.
0: The months passed as I waited for trial and sentencing. I enrolled in a Bible study and an adult education correspondence course, and for the first time in my life carried a 4-point average. Thanks to jail ministry volunteers, I listened to sermon tapes weekly, and my pastor continued to visit me.
12: Any word on a court date?
4: Yeah, my lawyer says it's going to be April 14th. Also says the judge will take into consideration my rehabilitation before the arrest.
12: We can vouch for that. Did you plead guilty?
4: I did, because I am. My lawyer thinks the judge will be lenient and give me the minimum sentence.
12: I hope so. You haven't had any more problems here in jail.
4: Well, Only my tooth. I had an abscess so bad my mouth swelled up. They don't give you anything but aspirin for pain, which didn't help. When I finally saw the dentist, I learned they don't fix teeth here. They just pull them.
12: So you lost a tooth?
4: Yeah, but that's not all I've lost, though. I lost my reputation. Maybe even my chance for a future, thanks to my reckless past.
12: You have a future with the Lord, Bill. Jeremiah chapter 29, verse 11 and 12 reminds us, "For I know the thoughts that I think toward you, saith the Lord, thoughts of peace and not of evil, to give you an expected end. Then shall ye call upon me, and ye shall go and pray unto me, and I will hearken unto you." Remember that, Bill.
4: After 4 months in jail, I was sentenced to 4 months in a halfway house, a $4,000 fine, and 4 years of probation. But there were other ways I needed to make restitution. I went to see one of our landlords where we lived during my teen years. She allowed me to wash the windows of the building during the summer as payment for damages I made to her apartment. Also paid a visit to my former connection and offered to repay the debt in monthly installments. He heard about my jail time, though, and said I paid enough already. There was one other person I wanted to see, Mrs. Smith, who'd shared the gospel with me when I was a child. I hadn't seen her in 7 years.
9: So you're living for the Lord now, Bill. Praise the Lord.
4: Yeah, the seeds you and the other church members planted so many years ago finally bore fruit.
9: God says his word doesn't return to him void, but it accomplishes what he pleases.
4: Wish I hadn't wasted all those years and led others astray, too, but I'm saved now.
9: He will use what you went through to show others his power, Bill.
4: Amen. I'm in Bible college now. I just wanted to come by and thank you for your faithfulness. What you taught us about God didn't seem to stick at the time, but God was all I had to hang on to when I was going under.
9: That's just the way he is, Billy. God's love is beyond our comprehension.
4: In 1986, I married a beautiful young woman who was my prayer partner, and we now have 3 children. I graduated from Bible college in 1990 and have since served as a youth pastor and elementary teacher. I'm presently serving as children's pastor in our church. So, that's my story, from drug dealer to minister of the gospel. I can testify that we never deserve God's grace, yet he gives it freely. Have you accepted his gift?
5: The Bible says in Ephesians chapter 2, verses 8 and 9, "For by grace are you saved through faith, and that not of yourselves. It is the gift of God, not of works, lest any man should boast." Friend, what good is a gift if you never receive it? Jesus Christ died to set you free of whatever has you shackled, and he rose from the dead to give you eternal life. Would you like to know more about new life in him? Invite him into your heart right now and see for yourself this great salvation.
6: 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That's right. 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So we're now producing an exciting new children's show called The Clue Crew. This is a family-friendly adventure series where there's always a biblical lesson to be learned and a mystery to be solved. 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This program will feature the very words of Billy Sunday, Charles Spurgeon, Dwight L. Moody, and many more, all dramatized and delivered by our very own Unshackled actors. And then there's our daily devotionals. 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And our address? Pacific Garden Mission, 1458 South Canal Street, Chicago, Illinois, 60607. So until next time, unless our Lord returns before then, the doors to Pacific Garden Mission are open night and day. Thanks for listening, and may God

0: huddled under a nearby bridge, he recalls a different time with different issues. Pushing a grocery cart down aisle 5, she is making decisions about what she will need to put back. Inside a dated home near the end of the block, an older couple wonders when they'll hear from their children. Pain hides behind a smile, grows in silence, and moves within the shadows. 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
2: First came the ex-Anthropic employee and self-proclaimed whistleblower who quit, citing his fears about AI development. One of the company's top scientists agreed, saying, quote, "We really do believe AI could kill all humans."

0: Not everyone agrees about the danger of AI, though. NVIDIA CEO Jensen Huang disagrees and says these claims are not grounded in science. He says there is a 0% chance of AI ending humanity. However, his critics would say, follow the money. NVIDIA has a gigantic stake in the further advancement of AI because it's their chips that primarily power large language AI models. Will the world come to an end? The Bible says yes, but not in an out-of-control AI apocalypse. King Jesus reigns and is the Lord of history, so we look to the one who holds the future. We look to Jesus. Welcome to Haven Today. I'm David Wolin, sharing the great story that's all about Jesus. Today, we're picking up a familiar topic for Haven as we begin a new series called Navigating AI with Wisdom. The debate around this issue is so incredibly massive right now. It's one of the top factors driving the stock market. It's impacting employment. It's drastically changing the way people use the internet and access information in general. And on top of that, it is a political lightning rod. Suffice to say, AI is a loaded topic. But for Christians, it's because of all this that we need to talk about it, with our Bibles in hand and seeking the Lord for His wisdom. And especially in light of how scary some of the headlines are getting, as multiple AI platforms admit their agentic AI bots have gone rogue, some trying to hack other companies, and all of this autonomous and unauthorized. Some claiming insider expertise are saying that within a few years, AI could even annihilate humanity. And yes, that's been a news headline. So, as followers of Jesus, what are we to do with this? Who are we to believe? And how are we going to know what will happen next, not to mention several years down the road?
1: The reality is, I don't know the answer to that. People smarter and more intelligent than me disagree on the answer to that. But what I do know is that I know who holds the future. I know where the story ends. And so with that fixed point in mind, I can then say, well, I know that AI is not going to lead to the extinction of humanity because I know a human named Jesus. And I think if AI is going to usurp humanity, AI first has to usurp him. And I don't think however powerful AI gets, I'm pretty sure it is never going to get more powerful than Christ.
0: From the UK, Pete Killingly will be joining me in a few moments for a riveting, relevant, and reassuring conversation about what Christians, and not just the techie types, all of us need to know so that we can walk wisely in the days ahead. Pete Killingly is also the author of A Christian's Guide to AI, just released a few years ago. There is no other book out there like this. It's written from a Christian point of view for non-techies. It's short and concise. It doesn't drift into technical verbiage. It just gets to the point and answers the questions we're all asking, or should be asking. And so, I'd invite you to get your copy of this groundbreaking book as soon as possible, and I specifically ask you to do that through Haven Today. A Christian's Guide to AI is our way of saying thank you to you for standing with Haven through a gift. Your gift not only keeps Haven on the air, but helps others to follow Christ. 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And now, very much to the point, here's Shane and Shane with a song of worship. You've already won.

0: This is Haven Today. I'm David Wolin, and today joined by Pete Killingly from the UK. He is the head of church engagement for an organization called CARE. We'll hear in a moment about what that is. But he's here today because he's written a book called A Christian's Guide to AI. And so, Pete, welcome to Haven Today.
1: Hi, thanks so much for having me.
0: Well, let's hear a little bit first about the work that you do day in and day out. Obviously, you're an author. I know you've been a pastor, but what is this organization that you're involved with called CARE?
1: Yeah, so CARE is a Christian charity. It's a nonprofit working in the intersection between faith and politics. So it stands for Christian Action, Research and Education. And our office is about 5 minutes walk from the UK Parliament. So we're there working with MPs in the Commons and people in the House of Lords as well, looking to bring a Christian influence into politics and working on any issue really where we can be standing up for the vulnerable. So it's an amazing privilege to be working right there in Parliament. It brings lots of challenges as we fight to uphold biblical truth and do that in a way that is full of truth and grace. So one of the things we're really focused on as a charity is not only what we say, but how we say it.
0: Yeah, I appreciate that so much. I also appreciate the emphasis you just placed on that, because how we speak is a form of speaking. We communicate a lot with how we speak. And now, having a little bit clearer grasp of what you do day to day, you could have written on a wide range of issues, but you chose to write on AI. What drew you to that?
1: Yeah, that's a fantastic question. And when I first pitched the idea of this book to the publisher, I was very nervous. I'd not written a book before. I expected them to come back and say, why are you writing this? Why would we ask you to write this? And actually, that wasn't the question they had for me. They said, why are you writing on this? Which is exactly the question you just asked me, because I spend my day job is speaking at churches on a range of issues. So any topic that CARE works on in Parliament, I go around churches to update them and work through the Bible's teaching on that topic. And that includes AI. So at CARE, we've done work on AI. We've hosted parliamentary conferences on AI. And when a church said, we're looking for someone to come and speak on AI, therefore it was my job to really explore what the Bible had to say so that I could turn that into a talk for that church. So I added that to the list of talks I regularly give, and found myself more and more churches were saying, yes, we want you to speak on that. And then just one day, I remember it quite clearly, I was driving in my car, I think on the way to a meeting with a pastor, and it just popped into my head from God, really, this talk you've prepared, this could turn into a book. Mm-hmm. The draw for me was that I don't think there is another book quite at this level. There are other great books on AI. I've read them, I love them, I've learned a lot from them, but there aren't any books that are short and accessible, that the kind of thing you could read in an afternoon or a couple of afternoons, that really just get you thinking along the right track without getting into the complex theology and hopefully explaining things in a way that is just getting people thinking in these categories, not trying to give every answer, but just getting people thinking a little bit about faith and AI.
0: Yeah.
1: So the rest is history, really.
0: Yeah, I was thinking about this morning, the challenge of writing a book on AI at this moment. I was thinking, this is probably what it's like to try to track a satellite and tell someone where it is. Because as soon as you say, here's where it is, like it's moving at 13,000 miles an hour, it's already moved on, you know? So it's almost like, let's just talk about the trajectory, you know, of it. But the point of your book isn't to try to exactly nail down exactly what AI can and can't do today and what it's going to do next. You're talking about what it is as a Christian believer to carefully, theologically, thoughtfully understand the impact of how AI affects us, affects our witness, is affecting our world. I mean, it's not just one thing. It's not just a discussion of pragmatism, you know, a la what can AI do for me or why it shouldn't. But you're looking at this through a biblical lens. And I do think that that is a portion of the conversation. Actually, I think it's the conversation that is missing among all the pundits and big news outlets and all of that out there. It's a completely different kind of conversation, isn't it?
1: Yeah, 100%. I mean, there is some stuff in my book that's going to go out of date. There are examples of something AI is doing, something really stupid it's doing. Like if you ask it how many R's there are in strawberry, it tells you that there are two R's in strawberry. And if you were to ask AI that question a year ago, it would always get it wrong. And now if you were to ask AI that question, it gets it wrong.
0: Yeah.
1: Not very often, because it is learning and so on. So there are some things that are going to go out of date, yes. But what I'm interested in is how this interacts with our faith and some of the theological categories, theological principles that we live by. So what does it mean to be human? Well, that's not changing. Mm-hmm. What does it mean that God made us as people who are to work? Well, that's not changing. Mm-hmm. So if AI's come to take our jobs, the questions we're asking are not going to change. Well, what does it mean that we're seeking truth? Well, that's not changing. What does it mean for human connection? That's not changing. So there are so many areas which, yes, what AI can do will change, but the questions we need to ask, I think, are actually, they're always going to be there.
0: And every one of those things that you just brought up is answered theologically from God's word. Every single one of them. What does it mean to be human? What does it mean to work? And why does that matter? And so on. Those things can be answered pragmatically according to the modern worldview, whatever version of that is somebody holds, but it's entirely relativistic and subjective based on whatever criteria seems right to me at the moment. But when you fix that in the unchanging truth of God's word, we have a whole different approach to that. And that's one of the reasons why I found your book very compelling, because you were bringing us into the categories of conversation and deep thinking that when we fix ourselves, root ourselves to that unshifting foundation, suddenly these strong winds of AI are going to blow, but we're not going to be moved by them. And that's really good, because those winds are blowing really, really hard. Just today, I was scanning some of the headlines, and I mean, they're scary headlines. Multiple people are using words like the end of humanity. It's scary stuff. It's very alarmist. And so I think probably within us some fear that begins to creep up. And we think, well, what are we going to do, and what's facing us, and how should I approach AI? And I did not perceive that you were necessarily taking the extreme alarmist or fully embracing kind of a perspective. You're kind of walking the middle road.
1: The reality is, I don't know what the future holds with AI. I don't know if this is all hype and it's the AI companies are just talking up how powerful and dangerous their technology is, because that is going to increase their share price and that's going to get them more investment. Or maybe it really is going to be that dangerous. And the reality is, I don't know the answer to that. People smarter and more intelligent than me disagree on the answer to that.
0: Right.
1: But what I do know, and this is where I get theological, is that I know who holds the future. I know where the story ends. And so with that fixed point in mind, I can then say, well, I know that AI is not going to lead to the extinction of humanity, because I know a human named Jesus. And I think if AI is going to usurp humanity, AI first has to usurp him. And I don't think, however powerful AI gets, I'm pretty sure it is never going to get more powerful than Christ. And so bringing in those theological categories instantly calms my heart a little bit. Now, that doesn't mean that AI isn't going to cause some challenges for our world and challenges for our society. And it could be huge, unlike anything we've ever seen. But I do know the end of the story. And I know the one who is actually not just waiting for us at the end of the story. He's with us every step of the way. And so we can have all sorts of responses to AI. I'm not sure fear is one that Christians need to have.
0: Amen. Well, thank you for speaking from the last chapter of your book, first thing in this conversation, but I do think it's relevant for us.
1: That had to be the last chapter.
0: Oh yeah, of course it should. But let's dial it back now then to chapter one, which you wrote simply on understanding AI. What is AI? And we probably think we know, but bring us back to that basic question. Let's make sure we're all on the same page. What when we say AI, what are we talking about?
1: It is important to get the absolute basics. The best definition I've come across, and this is one I use in my book, is one from a chap called David Betts, who is a Canadian pastor. And it's very simply, he calls it a human-made simulation of intelligence in a machine. So I think the word simulation is really important. This is not actual intelligence, the way you and I understand intelligence. This is a machine that, in ways that are beyond me, because I'm not a computer scientist, but this is a machine that is able to simulate, mimic human intelligence. Sometimes what I like to do, instead of talking about AI as artificial intelligence, I like to call it apparent intelligence, because that's what it is. It appears intelligence. At its heart, though, it's just a machine predicting outcomes, predicting words, predicting patterns, and all of that.
0: Mm. That basic understanding is helpful. And I know you said in your book that you referenced a lot of surveys and, you know, ways that different generations are perceiving what AI is. And that knowledge that it's not sentient, it's not actually intelligent, it's not self-conscious. A lot of us don't actually believe that at this point, do we? We actually think there's something else going on.
1: You can understand why, because if you spend any time with AI, just chatting to ChatGPT or whatever your AI of choice, it's designed to come across as human. And that's a deliberate design choice, because we will spend more time going back and forth and asking questions and interacting and giving it all our data if it feels like having a conversation with a fellow human. If it feels like having a conversation with a very inarticulate robot that gives one-word answers, we'll get bored quickly.
0: Right.
1: So the design choice is that make it feel like talking to another person. But then the downside of that is it feels like talking to another person, and people start to wonder, oh, maybe there's something behind this. I can't remember the exact quote, but a couple of months ago, even Richard Dawkins was quoted in the mainstream news as saying, it feels like AI has a soul. And I don't know quite what to make of Richard Dawkins saying that, but it speaks to something that certainly talking to one of these large language models, which is a subtype of AI, does feel like that. And that can actually end up causing all sorts of problems.
0: Well, and our language usage within that only strengthens that perspective. So when you're having those conversations with AI, it feels very natural to put in personal pronouns and say you. Back in the day, you would look up at the right-hand corner and there's a little magnifying glass, and you knew if I clicked that, then I'm going to be able to search the platform or the site or whatever I'm on. Increasingly now, there are little AI buttons that you go and click on, and whoop, here comes the AI assistant. Well, those assistants have names. And the person who is showing us how to use this platform was saying, well, here's how you interact with this AI agent. And then the person began calling it a she and a her. And I was thinking, there's something in me that is a little bit bothered and maybe a little offended by the way that we're sort of being forced to give personhood to AI, just in the way we have to interact with it.
1: Oh, I think spot on. So I would never call AI he or she. I'd never give AI a name, but plenty of people do. And sometimes they'll say to AI, what do you want me to call you? Or I'll chat to people who they call it Chatty G or whatever else. And there's actually, I remember one conversation actually with a friend, and we were talking all about AI and just everything to do with it. And he kept on referring to AI as he in the conversation. So he said this. And I'm like, fine, people do that. I'm used to that. What really struck me in that conversation, and I mentioned this in the book, is in the same conversation, he referred to the Holy Spirit as it. And I thought, oh no, we're getting things completely backwards.
0: That's right. Yeah,
1: but at one level, you might say, well, okay, fine, it's not a he, it's not a person, I know that. And I'm sure you do know that. But what we're doing when we talk about AI with that personhood language is it helps us in a bad way to place more trust in it than we should. Because that's the way we're wired, is to trust people and to have conversation with people. And if it sounds like a person, if we're calling it a person, you may know deep down it's not a person, but you perhaps in the margin, you'll start trusting it more than you should.
0: That's right. And these are things that belong to God sovereignly, to create and give personhood, to make male and female, and something that God determines. When we create something of our own and then apply personhood and gender, we've stepped into shoes that aren't ours to wear. That's something that I have as a deep conviction when we come to AI. Well, let's then take a step forward in this conversation. We have been talking about an aspect of humanity, but there's more that makes us human, isn't there? What's important to see when we're thinking about authentic humanity that helps ground us for this conversation about AI?
1: I think one of the most important things about being human is that we are made for relationship. We're made for connection. So if you think about God, he is a God of relationship. He is Father, Son, and Spirit, united in love in this relationship that's been even before the foundation of the earth into eternity past and eternity future. God is relationship, and he's made us in his image. So he's made us to relate. So we relate to him, we relate to the creation, but we also relate to one another. And so having those human connections is at the heart of who we are. It goes back to the greatest commandment of Jesus. It's to love the Lord your God with all your heart, mind, soul, and strength, and to love your neighbor as yourself. And so what it means to be human is to relate to others. And one of the ways I think I see people using AI wrongly is we use AI in ways that makes us less quick to have relationship with others. And I'm not just talking about the extreme cases where you read in the news about someone who wanted to marry his ChatGPT, but even on the everyday cases, I will now often ask ChatGPT something when before I would have gone and asked a friend or asked a colleague because I didn't know the answer to a question. Right. And what I'm doing in that moment, I'm gaining, it's so much more efficient, right? I can just, you know, if ChatGPT gives me the right answer, okay, yeah, great, fine. And that took me much less time than it would take me to phone a friend. But what I'm doing there is I'm missing out on the opportunity to develop relationships. And I think that's one of the downsides. So I'm not anti-AI. I use it for all sorts of things, but I just always want to be hyper aware. If I'm using AI for this, what am I missing out on? Yeah. And I think that's something we all need to be thinking about.
0: Well, Pete Killingly, I've enjoyed our conversation very much. Thank you for engaging this and engaging us with the wisdom that you've brought to this after putting so much work in. So helpful. Thank you again.
1: Thank you so much for having me, David.
0: This is Haven Today. I'm David Wolin. We have covered a lot, but clearly there is much more to talk about. No Christian can afford to not be thinking about how to navigate AI with biblical wisdom, and so that's why I urge you to get Pete Killingly's book from Haven Today, A Christian's Guide to AI, our thank you for your gift, which you can make by phone at 865-HAVEN, 865-HAVEN, or online at haventoday.org, haventoday.org. I'm David Wolin. Won't you come back again next time? We'll be keeping it all about Jesus. It's the great story here on Haven Today.
2: What's in your hands? Have you ever looked at a need and thought, Lord, I just don't have enough to make a difference? Here's some encouragement. 2 Corinthians 9 says, God supplies seed to the sower and then makes that seed grow. You see, God isn't asking you to supply every need. He's the supplier. Your part is simply to offer what he's already placed in your hands, and that may be more than money. It could be time to listen, a word of encouragement, a faithful prayer, or simply giving someone your full attention. Don't wait until you think you have more. Give God what you have and trust him with what happens next. Remember, what God gives you, he can also give through you. This has been a moment of encouragement from your friends at WLUJ, a ministry of great news media. Take heart. God is still at work.
3: I would say one of the best parenting things we did is pretty unusual. You know what it was?
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3: 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It wasn't always quiet. 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But being in that bedroom, just being present, was a great parenting strategy.
4: Yeah. They let it all out. Pray for them and just sometimes be quiet and let them talk.
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7: Hello, my name is Lolita and I love WLUJ. Well, basically, I love everything about the ministry because they have so many dynamic ministers that come on that break down scripture and things that you've read and studied, but they have so many that come on and help you get a greater understanding of things that you may have missed or things that you thought you knew and you didn't. And it opens you up to go back into scripture, to restudy. Well, I have to tell you, I have really three favorites. And one is Charles Stanley, when he talks about everyday problems that we have with our faith and our understanding of what we've been taught and what we read in scripture. And he gives you life experiences of his own to compare to what you've gone through. So that's really a great help for me.
8: There is something especially beautiful about hearing a family make music together with generations sharing the same stage and each instrument adding its own voice to the song. 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
9: 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Why? 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
9: What is the most important event in any given day in your life? That is, what is it that seems to be first and foremost and uppermost in your thinking and the one thing that you're concentrating on above everything else on that given day? What's the priority of that day? Well, if you and I had asked Jesus that, we might be surprised what he'd have said. You might think, well, if I should ask Jesus that, he would probably have said either he's teaching that day, or he's preaching, or he's going to be healing, or he's going to be feeding, but one of those things certainly would be his priority. I believe if you and I had asked the Lord Jesus Christ, what is the priority in his

things I see the Father doing. I take no initiative of my own. Jesus Christ was in continuous fellowship with his Father, but that wasn't just because he was God, but simply because he took time to be alone with his Heavenly Father. Well, I want you to turn, if you will, to Colossians chapter 4. And here Paul gives us an admonition, and I believe in this passage he really deals with about every facet we need to deal with when it comes to praying. We'll deal with one primary part of it. In Colossians chapter 4, verse 2, he says, "Devote yourselves to prayer, keeping alert in it with an attitude of thanksgiving, praying at the same time for us as well, that God may open up to us a door for the word, so that we may speak forth the mystery of Christ, for which I also have been imprisoned, in order that I may make it clear in the way I ought to speak." Now, Paul, in essence, says, here's the attitude we should have in prayer. And secondly, he says, this is what our prayer should cover. And you'll notice he says, that a door might be opened for greater ministry, and that God would speak to him and show him how to speak the truth so that everyone could understand. Now, what I want to deal with primarily here in this passage is what he says when he says, devote yourselves to prayer. So let's talk about our personal prayer life for a moment. And when he says, devote yourself to prayer, he's talking about persevering in it. That is, we're not talking about just quick prayers on the run, but recognizing the importance of it and making it the priority of our life. Devote yourself to prayer. It is a word that speaks of strength, of stability, of endurance. In fact, the real issue here is the issue of time. Devoting yourself to prayer means giving time to talk to the Father and to listen to him. And so when he says to these Colossian Christians, devote yourself to prayer, he's talking about making a decision to set aside time where you and God fellowship with one another. Now, it's interesting, for example, Jesus didn't, when he was talking about prayer, did not say, now, look, get a whole bunch of folks together and have big prayer meetings. Have great prayer meetings. There's nothing wrong with that. But when Jesus talked about praying, what did he say for us to do when we prayed? What? Go into your closet and talk to the Father, and what you tell him in secret, he will answer publicly. Jesus was strong on personal, private devotion, prayer. And so should you and I be. But of course, he was also for a public prayer, because in the first chapter of Acts, it says that they were devoting themselves to prayer in the upper room. In chapter 2, they were devoting themselves to prayer. In chapter 6, he says they were devoting themselves to the teaching of the word and to prayer. So to devote myself to prayer means that I make it a priority. I give it the necessary time to make it what it ought to be. Now, what I'd like to do in this time is to talk about that in our own personal prayer life and in your prayer life. And all of us have things that we pray for. Sometimes most of us would have to admit at times our prayer is very, very confined. Our three favorite people we pray for are me, myself, and I. And sometimes we don't get outside that circle. When Paul is speaking here, not only of that circle of personal need, but he's also talking about that greater need of the whole world. When he talks about a door of opportunity being open, and also that he may be able to share that truth. And so he says we are to devote ourselves to prayer. Not some quick little prayer, but some real genuine time in prayer. So let's think about something for a moment. We're talking about your own personal prayer life. Keeping alert in it, he says, with an attitude of thanksgiving. Now, let me ask you a question. When you start praying sometimes, what happens to you? What happens to you once in a while when you begin to pray? For example, what's one thing? Your mind drifts, right? All right. So what in the world makes your mind drift? Because it certainly isn't God. God isn't going to say, well, think about something else while you're talking to me. He's not going to say that. So if your mind drifts, and isn't it strange what it drifts on? What you're going to have for lunch? What you had for breakfast, what you're going to do tomorrow. And isn't it strange also the drifts on things you think, goodness God, what am I doing thinking about that? And isn't it amazing that here you are talking to the creator of the universe, the omnipotent, all-loving God who genuinely loves you and who is listening to your petition because he wants to answer your prayer. And in the process of telling him what you're concerned about, you just drift off into something else. Well, what's the second thing that happens? You get sleepy, right? And here we are, we're talking to our Heavenly Father. And in the midst of it, we wake up and we feel guilty.
Well, I used

0: used to feel guilty about that until I learned one of the greatest secrets of sermon preparation. I learned by accident. Back in the study, I have a prayer room. So what I would do is oftentimes I would just study and study and study, and I would go in there and pray about what I just sort of been cramming in my mind and heart that I was working on a message. Well, what I realized is I'd go fast asleep. And I think, God, don't I love you enough to stay awake? Here I am asking you to lay a message on my heart. And here I am going to sleep in the prayer room. And so I would really berate myself about that until I learned the most fascinating thing. Listen, I would just cram myself full in my mind and go in there and start praying, go fast asleep. But what I realized was that when I woke up and I got back to my desk, I couldn't write fast enough. My mind was so sharp. Because I'd filled my mind with the Word of God, gone in there and talked myself to sleep, talking to Him. And so what happened is my mind got absolutely neutral. Then God could rearrange things in my thinking. So when I woke up, I found out that one of the greatest assets to sermon preparation is going to sleep. And going to sleep, pray. Now, I don't mean midnight. I'm not talking about that. I'm talking about in the midst of studying and going fast asleep. It's amazing what happens. Now, if you've watched television for 3 hours and then you go to sleep, that's your fault. Don't blame that on the devil. But the devil is behind, I'm sure, drowsiness in our praying. That's why you shouldn't wait till you're about two-thirds sleep and you're yawning and you get down by the bed, or you lie down in the bed and start praying and you wake up, next thing you know, it's morning. So drowsiness in sleeping can be of the devil. What is the third thing that Satan will do when you're praying? Distractions. All right, that is, the telephone rings. Now, I want you to think about something now. Here you are talking to God, Almighty God, who is the sovereign of this universe, who has all power to do everything you ask Him to do, who is genuinely, personally interested in you enough to listen to what you have to say, and the telephone rings. And you get up from talking to God to go talk to somebody you don't even know. Or it may be some friend. Or it may just be something they want to talk about. Why in the world would you get up from praying and go answer the phone? And guess what you'd say? It may be important. Important compared to what? If you and I are talking to God, there isn't anything so important. Now, once in a while, I'll be praying and the telephone ring, and it's just like God says, answer that. Not very often, but answer that. And sure enough, it'll be something that I needed at that very moment. And sometimes, oftentimes, something that I need to pray about. But usually, when the telephone rings, it isn't something you couldn't wait about. So I want you to think about this. Because you see, it's amazing how many messages we send that we don't even realize. If I'm willing to get up off my knees and go answer a telephone when I don't have any idea what's going on at the other end of it, and it may be somebody trying to sell me something, and I leave God in order to go answer a telephone, there's something wrong within my thinking. And what it says is, I'm more interested in what's going on around me than I am the God who controls what's going on around me. So when Paul said here in this passage, he said, be watchful, be on the alert, keeping alert. Why? Because he knew what you and I have to deal with in prayer. Now go to Ephesians chapter 6. Let me show you something. Ephesians chapter 6. And all of us know what this passage says about putting on the full armor of God. For example, you recall he says in verse 10, be strong in the Lord and in the strength of his might, and put on the full armor of God. And we know what that armor is. He says the helmet of salvation, to protect our thinking, the breastplate of righteousness, to protect our emotions, our loins girded about with the girdle of truth, that we walk in the truth, believe the truth, know the truth, stand in the truth, feet shod with the preparation of the gospel of peace as we share the gospel. He says, the sword of the Spirit, which is the Word of God, and above all, taking the shield of faith. Now, so we know that, and we say, well, that's to protect us as we go about our life. But I want you to look at this in the 18th verse, what he says at the end of giving us all of this armor. Notice what he says. With all prayer and petition, pray at all times in the Spirit and with this in view. What in view? Being on the alert with all perseverance, the same word he uses in Colossians for devotion. same Greek word, with all, be on the alert, with all perseverance, and petition for all the saints, and to pray on my behalf. So do you know why he put that at the end? Here's the reason he did. Because when is Satan going to attack you the most viciously? But when you are doing the one thing he hates and despises and fears above everything else. Listen, Satan doesn't fear anything like a man or a woman devoted to prayer. You become Satan's prime target, and you are one of his choice enemies when you begin to devote yourself to prayer. Why? Because Satan knows that you have a relationship to God the Father that makes it possible for you to touch anybody anywhere on the face of this earth, and that God can use you to impact people and nations and situations and circumstances and families. And the one thing he's going to do is get you sleepy, distracted, or somehow get your mind to wandering, or even think evil thoughts right in the middle of a prayer. Now, so you'll be honest, put mine up first. How many of you ever come up with some evil thought right in the middle of talking to God? What's your first response? Where did that come from? Well, we know where it came from. You see, that didn't come out of your heart. Here you are talking to God, and here's some evil thought penetrate your mind. That had to come straight from the devil. And what Paul is saying here is, listen, when you get ready to pray, you get dressed up. The helmet of salvation to protect your thinking, the breastplate for your emotions, the girdle of truth, the sword of the Spirit, which is both defensive and offensive, and above all, he says, the shield of faith. That word for shield is a Greek word used for door. We're not talking about one of those little round shields. We're talking about one of those big shields that's the form of a door that oftentimes they would set up, get down behind it, and be totally, completely protected by it. And what he's saying is, get dressed up for the battle of faith when you and I come to pray. In our personal prayer life, we are going to be attacked with all kinds of things, from the telephone to a wandering mind, sleepiness, evil thoughts, you name it. Why? Because Satan hates praying people. He hates them because they're his greatest enemy. You see, he doesn't hate preaching nearly as bad as he hates praying. And so therefore, when you and I think in terms of devoting ourselves to prayer, because of the awesome potential of a single person devoted to prayer, expect to be attacked, because he's going to attack you one way or the other. So as you think about what he says here, he says, be on the alert. He says, be on the alert when you begin to pray. Persevere, devote yourself, set aside time, devote yourself to it. And he says, be on the alert. Now, then he says, with thanksgiving. If you'll notice in the third chapter, he says here three times in three verses right together, verse 15, 16, and 17, he speaks. He says in verse 15, and be thankful. We're back in Colossians 3 now. Verse 16, he says, thankfulness in your hearts to God. Verse 17, giving thanks through him to God the Father. Why all this emphasis on thanksgiving? And why this emphasis in thanksgiving in prayer? Now watch this. No matter what you and I ask in God for, and this doesn't always come quickly, nor does it come easy, but he says, be on the alert with thanksgiving. Now watch this. If I can bring my petition to God, and in bringing my petition, I can genuinely thank him for answering my prayer, what I have done is I have expressed faith right up front. God, I want to thank you for hearing and answering my petition. And so thanksgiving is a beautiful mix of petition with thanksgiving, which ultimately results in our faith. That is an expression of faith when I'm able to thank him for that. Now, if you're going to have a prayer life that really makes a difference, that's going to have any impact, have an impact on your life, the lives of other people, there are four things I believe are essential. Number one, and that is to set a definite time. If you don't, you won't devote yourself to prayer. It doesn't happen. The reason I know that is because since Satan hates that above every other activity you and I engage ourselves in, he's going to do everything in his power to keep you what? Busy. To keep you busy so you can say, I don't have time to pray. Now think about this. This God of ours who's given us 24 hours in every day could take us out just in a split second if he chose. For me to tell God, I don't have time to talk to him, none of us would think that's reasonable. We don't have time to talk to God, who is the source of every second, every heartbeat. And if Jesus spent his mornings and his evenings in prayer, And all of us have enough problems and heartaches and burdens and trials and tribulations in life, and friends who have them, and a whole world out there is hurting. All of us have enough to need to go to Him often and talk to Him. Set aside a time. If you don't, it won't happen. Number one, a time. Secondly, a place. A place where you and God get together, where you battle it out with those things that you and He just need to deal with privately in your life. There's something about a place. Here's what it is. Once you have a place, somehow, when you get to that place, you are more ready to pray than if you just praying hither and yonder and yonder, in this place, that place, and the other, because that's what you do there. My mom made me a number of afghans when she was alive, and one of them, the first one she gave me, I brought it and put it in this prayer room back in. It's been there ever since I've been the associate pastor of this church. And I have one at home. When I walk in my study, it's the first thing I see. You say, well, is that a security blanket? Brother, you better believe it is, because it keeps me reminded of where my security is. And it can only be found in this world in one place, and that's Jesus. The third thing is a purpose. If you don't have a purpose, you won't pray. You'll just pray here and yonder, and things arise, and this, that, and the other. You'll pray a little bit here and there, but you won't pray much. What's the purpose? Now, here's the purpose. The purpose, ultimately, is not to get something from God. And I don't know when I discovered this in my own life, but I can remember thinking this and thinking, dear God, how could I have missed this? Most people's primary purpose for praying is getting something. You know what God sees their primary purpose for praying? Developing an intimate, warm, personal intimacy with Him. You see, listen to this, giving you and me things, that's no big deal with God. But this is a big deal. Bringing us from the distractions of the world into a warm, intimate, personal relationship with Him so that we want to talk to Him. You see, what happens is it's in those times you and I get to know Him. And you don't get to know God very well just asking Him for this and give me that and help that one, bless this and provide this and provide the other. There's something about spending time alone with Him. And the purpose needs to be to get to know Him. How does He operate? Who is this God I love? Who is this God I serve? What is He really like? Lord, just show me. Here's what happens. When you and I turn our hearts toward Him, He begins to unveil Himself to us. We begin to see and understand the ways of God that we never understood before. And I'm here to tell you, you listen to 10,000 sermons, and you'll never get what you get on your face or on your knees or in your chair sitting before the Lord just listening to Him, because that's just you and Him. That's just you and God talking.
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1: When you're falsely accused, what do you focus on? Christians can choose a healthy response. Here's a moment with Charles Stanley.
0: How are we going to respond when people mistreat us, persecute us, say all manner of evil against us, as he says, falsely for his sake? Can we say, yes, I am blessed above all this? Because some of you may go home this afternoon and you're going to get persecuted. You go to your job tomorrow morning, same thing could happen. You go to school, whatever it might be. Maybe somebody you don't even know just lets you have it about something. Will you be able to say, thank you, Lord. I just want to bless you and praise you, Jesus. Here's what that does. That gets your mind off the persecutor and onto the Father. Then you begin to immediately think what? Proving my faith, purifying my life. I wouldn't choose that person, but purifying my life. And you go right down the list. It is a choice we make. And it's my prayer that you and I will always be able to make the right choice.
1: It takes some discipline to grow into the habit of thinking about Jesus first in times of difficulty. 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How are you encouraged by today's message? Please let us know. 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
8: 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Maybe our imperfections help us identify with your life struggle. 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We are a testament to the fact that God can restore broken people and make them useful in His plan. We love to work with you to share God's Just As I Am plan with people who think their lives are too broken to restore, whose past is too tainted to soil the good reputation of a perfect God. But God remembers who we were designed to be before sin. He wants to restore that kind of relationship. People like you believe this good news and join with us in sharing life change. 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
9: With SRN News, I'm John Scott. In the Cornhusker State, President Trump had this important reminder.
10: But early voting is underway right now. And early voting or on Election Day, November 3rd, you go out and vote. You got to go out and vote.
9: In Grand Island, Nebraska, President Trump on the road for a midterm election campaign rally. He delivered a speech at the Pinnacle Bank Expo Center. He was there to support Senator Pete Ricketts and other Republicans running in the state. The president says the U.S. ready to help Russia after a laboratory worker died amid concerns about possible plague exposure. Russian officials say that the woman died of pneumonia, not confirmed plague. Nearly 200 people reportedly quarantined. Tankers are moving again through a waterway Iran tried to close.
11: Exports out of the Persian Gulf topped 14 million barrels a day last week, the first time since the Iran war began, up more than 200% from the March lows. A Swiss energy analyst says Iran's regime has lost control of the strait, and the only tankers still not getting through are Iranian. Tehran is still threatening traffic, but the oil is moving. Willie Nelson, Washington.
9: American bombers no longer sitting at a key base in Britain.
11: The Pentagon has pulled every B-1 bomber out of RAF Fairford in Britain after American officials flagged security concerns over suspected plots to attack the base. A dozen of the aircraft had been stationed there, and the U.S. had used the field northwest of London as a hub for strikes in Iran. The Pentagon says the bombers are back at home stations and remain ready to launch from the United States. Britain's Defense Ministry declined to comment. Willie Nelson, Washington.
9: Secretary of State Pete Hegseth recommending and President Trump approved death by U.S. Army firing squad for convicted terrorist Nadal Hassan, the jihadist who opened fire on unarmed American soldiers. It happened at Fort Hood in 2009. 12 service members were killed. This is SRN News. Hedia Mira Modi Falco, author of the book Living Fearlessly, Why I Left Islam to Win Battles for the Kingdom. Formerly a devout Muslim, she later was drawn to follow Jesus Christ. At a religious broadcasters conference recently, she sat for an interview with Lori Tradup of SRN News and declared that any follower of Jesus can have a profound impact in America.
12: Whether you're a housewife in Northern California or a Pakistani woman living in Texas, you can meet Jesus wherever you are, and you could be empowered to do amazing things. We have the ability, each and every one of us, to change our communities and our country with our vote, with our voice, with our art, with our poems, raising good kids, raising good families. We all have a chance to live fearless in Christ, live out our faith boldly, and make an impact.
9: She adds she now has her own ministry called ResurrectMinistry.com and also appears on Pastor Jack Hibbs' Real Life Network. This is SRN News. Washington Governor Bob Ferguson releasing his school cell phone ban legislation. Brad Ford reports.
13: Governor Bob Ferguson went to Spokane's Lewis and Clark High School to make the announcement on Friday. The Phone Free Schools Act has a policy of away for the day. Students wouldn't have access to cell phones or smartwatches during class, between classes, or during lunch. Ferguson says studies show students do better in school without cell phones. School districts would decide how the phones are stored. The legislature would need to pass the bill. I'm Brad Ford.
9: In California, around 70 hospice East Bay workers beginning a seven-day strike as they fight for a new contract. The caregivers say they're wanting to bring attention to the staffing problem at the nonprofit, which provides end-of-life care for patients in the East Bay. Their union says the new Florida-based owner of HEB has stalled the negotiations for what would be the union's first contract. More details at srnnews.com.
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0: That's Passion on Moody Radio. Hi, it's Bill Meyer with a Christian artist update to share with you. Singer Torrin Wells is also a pastor. He's been leading a church in Austin, Texas for the past several years. In a recent interview, he said he thought that planting a church would be about what he could give to God. But instead, the experience exposed how much God wanted to change him. You can check out that interview on the Christian Post website.
1: The music is uplifting, but really more of the teaching is what I like. Dr. Tony Evans, he teaches truth, and he's courageous and bold about addressing sin and animated, and I like that. 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It's also something you can do in private. It allows a person to address whatever the Spirit is calling them to address, and I think it makes people freer to do that.
2: 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I like the fact that we can listen to it wherever we are. 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So to get something of substance from a media nowadays is very hard to get. 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
3: A friend told me recently that his minister had just gone through open heart surgery. Two of his three main arteries were 90% blocked. He was so surprised. To the average person on the street, he said, "I looked fine on the outside, but the problem was on the inside, not the outside." Spiritually speaking, our problem is on the inside as well. We are all self-destructing from a spiritual sickness called sin. It's what separates us from God. That's why Jesus Christ, God's one and only Son, bore our sins in His body on the cross. In fact, the Bible says, "By His wounds you've been healed." If you'd like to know how to receive the life only Jesus Christ can offer, call us at 1-888-NEED-HIM, 1-888-NEED-HIM, or go to www.chataboutjesus.com, 1-888-NEED-HIM.
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0: Everyone's heard the saying, the straw that broke the camel's back. 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
1: With SRN News, I'm John Scott. President Trump visited Deep Red, Nebraska for another rally ahead of the midterm elections. The midterm's less than 30 days away. President Trump touting about Senator Pete Ricketts.
2: He's a great man. He's respected by everybody. There's no games. He's respected by everybody down there.
1: And the president told the crowd their high gas and diesel prices will come down very soon.
2: Last week, at my request, European nations agreed to release massive amounts of diesel fuel from their reserves. They have tremendous diesel fuel. Diesel's a big thing over there. We have a good relationship, and they're releasing it as we speak. Prices are all going down. Prices are all going way down, but they really are going to plummet as soon as that war ends.
1: President Trump speaking in Grand Island. Following a record overseas deployment, the USS Abraham Lincoln expected to arrive home on Thursday.
3: There are about 5,000 sailors on board. The Navy says the crew played a critical role during its deployment in the Middle East, which lasted more than 286 days without a port stop. There are rumors that President Trump will be in San Diego for the return of the vessel, but that is not yet confirmed by the White House.
1: That is Rich Thomason. The Trump administration announcing new additions to hospital price transparency regulations enacted during President Trump's first term. They're aimed at making pricing data more accessible to patients. It builds on a federal rule requiring hospitals to publish their prices so patients can find and compare the cost of services beforehand. White House officials also announced plans to reveal a pricing framework for prescription drugs. An area of low pressure in the Gulf has a 70% chance for tropical development. A tropical storm could rise toward the end of the week and bring heavy rain to Louisiana, Mississippi, Alabama, and Florida. This is SRN News.
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0: A little bit of encouragement from Forrest Frank on Moody Radio. Hi, this is Bill Meyer with something to think about from Christian author Lisa Turkhurst. She says, what is unknown to us is never uncared for by God.
1: Have you ever looked at the needs around you and wondered, what difference could I possibly make? Maybe someone you love is hurting, a friend needs encouragement, a neighbor needs help, or perhaps you simply feel as though what you have to offer isn't enough. There's a wonderful truth in 2 Corinthians chapter 9. Paul says that God is the one who supplies the seed for the sower, and he also makes that seed grow and produce a harvest. I love that picture, because the promise begins with God's supply, not with how much you have. And the seed God places in your hands isn't always money. Sometimes it's 20 minutes to sit and listen to someone who's hurting. Sometimes it's a phone call you have been meaning to make. It may be an encouraging word, a meal for a neighbor, a faithful prayer, or simply stopping long enough to let someone know, I care about you. Those things may seem small to us, but when we place them in God's hands, He can use them in ways we never imagined. So don't wait until you have more money, more time, more ability, or all the answers. Start with what God has already given you. You don't have to meet every need. God is the supplier. Your part is simply to be faithful with what He's placed in your hands and then trust Him with the harvest. So look around. Someone may need exactly what God has already given you to share. Whatever God gives to you, never underestimate what He can do when He gives it through you. This has been a moment of encouragement from your friends at WLUJ, a ministry of great news media. Whatever you're facing, remember that God is faithful.
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0: 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I don't want to go in. But our deliverance isn't going to come from outside of the furnace. 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
2: With SRN News, I'm John Scott. Vice President Vance rallying in Alaska ahead of the midterms.
3: The Democrats are obsessed with this state this cycle. AOC and Kamala Harris and the rest of them, they see the last frontier as their last best hope to take America in a far left direction.
2: Fairbanks in Alaska for Senator Dan Sullivan, a Republican locked in a close re-election campaign. Vance also calls Sullivan's challenger, the Democrat.

0: Democrat Mary Peltola a failure. President Trump visiting Deep Red, Nebraska for another rally ahead of the midterms.
1: But with your support, just 29 days from now, Nebraska is going to defeat the radical left Democrats once again. And on November 3rd, we're going to send Pete Ricketts back to the United States Senate.
0: President in Grand Island, Nebraska, rallying for Senator Ricketts and other Republicans. He warned against giving Democrats control, calling the midterms less than 30 days away among the most important ever. Conservatives say President Trump was right, and the media are doing a about face now in the Strait of Hormuz.
2: They argue that media outlets initially portrayed Iran as gaining control over the Strait of Hormuz during the ongoing war, criticizing President Trump's strategy, but recent reports show oil exports from the Persian Gulf have rebounded to pre-war levels, while Iran's exports have plummeted to zero due to U.S. blockades. This shift validates the commander-in-chief's approach, crippling Iran's economy and leverage, prompting a quiet media reversal without direct credit to the president. Ron Taylor reporting.
0: Monday night football at the Superdome, the Atlanta Falcons beating the New Orleans Saints the final 45-24. This is SRN News.
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1: 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Hi, I'm Mark Burns, and we normally gather every other Wednesday to record our Friday program, but this time we're meeting this coming Thursday, October 8th at the WLUJ Studios in Springfield. Pastor Mark Johnson and I invite you to join us as we continue our verse-by-verse journey through the book of James. Come enjoy God's Word, great conversation, fun and fellowship, and some tasty food afterwards. We'll record two programs in our comfortable new downstairs studio at 600 West Mason Street in Springfield. Please arrive early and be seated by noon. That's this Thursday, October 8th. Come pull up a chair and be a part of Mark and Friends. I hope to see you this Thursday, October 8th.
2: One of the common areas in our office has some beautiful flowers in a vase every day. 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There was no smell, and it turned out...
3: Those are fake.
2: You know, flowers can look so real, but have no life. 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

0: Hello, my name is Dennis, and I love to listen to WLUJ Radio. Great teachers every day in the morning. I like Tony Evans, Robert Jeffress, Dr. David Jeremiah. He's one of my favorites. I just think he's a really gifted preacher and teacher, and he's got a real passion. I don't know of any other Christian radio station in the area that has what WLUJ has. It ministers to so many people. I think it's all the work of the Lord.
1: With SRN News, I'm John Scott. The Supreme Court poised to hear what some are calling the most important case of the Trump presidency.
2: The justices are set to review a pivotal immigration case challenging the Trump administration's policy of mandatory detention without bond hearings for illegal immigrants during deportation proceedings. The outcome could significantly impact the president's deportation agenda, with MAGA supporters anxious as it hinges on the court's interpretation of a 1996 immigration law. The case involves a Brazilian who entered the U.S. illegally over 20 years ago.
1: That's correspondent Ron Taylor. President Trump in deep red Nebraska Monday for another midterm election rally. He spoke to supporters in Grand Island as Republican Senator Steve Ricketts campaigns for re-election. Over the weekend, the president headlined a rally in Ohio, where he claimed that if Democrats gain power in November, the country will see the worst inflation in U.S. history. In health news, fall allergy season is here. Dr. Sandra Hong, an allergist at the Cleveland Clinic, with some advice on how to deal with allergies.
3: We really want you to keep those windows closed. So keep them closed. Take a shower before you climb into bed at night. Change your clothes. Typically, HEPA filters can be helpful.
1: She recommends trying over-the-counter allergy medicine and then see a doctor if it doesn't work. If you usually sneeze and have a runny nose and itchy eyes in the fall, it's likely allergies. A cold means symptoms usually last only a week or two. Television pastor Jim Baker, who was imprisoned in the 1980s for defrauding his followers, has died at the age of 86. His death announced Monday by his wife. Baker rose to national prominence in the 1970s, along Tammy Faye Baker and as co-host of the PTL Club and co-founder of the Christian theme park Heritage USA in South Carolina, their ministry empire collapsing in the late 1980s. This is SRN News.
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0: an end. A meal has a start and finish. A letter has an opening sentence and a closing remark. We're conditioned to think of everything in terms of a limited shelf life. A great computer today will be obsolete sooner than later. A store may have limited hours. You might want the features of a new car. Some starts and stops are a regular part of life. The passing of time can cause discontent. Some use time to remind them there is something to look forward to. God has no beginning, no end. He's always existed. He always will exist. There's no need to upgrade. He never becomes obsolete. God doesn't have a limited shelf life. He's irreplaceable. His love is a daily gift. His faithfulness is unmatched. His forgiveness can be delivered on weekends, the middle of the night, right now. Use time wisely and keep close to the eternal God. There's something better ahead. WLUJ.
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0: The smile on your face could be a mask. It might be the hiding place of a lifetime of hurt. Some people will believe the smile is genuine. Others know better. Comedians often mask the pain of their past. We don't know the struggle they meet when the stage goes silent and they're left alone to remember. If you want to live beyond the forced smile, it'll take a contagious joy that pays no attention to what's happened, but to God, who can cause good outcomes from bad memories. 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
1: With SRN News, I'm John Scott. President Trump approving the use of a firing squad to execute convicted Fort Hood terrorist Nidal Hassan.
2: Pentagon spokesman Sean Parnell writing on his X page, Secretary of War Pete Hegseth has recommended and President Trump has approved death by U.S. Army firing squad for convicted terrorist Nidal Hassan, the jihadist who opened fire on unarmed American soldiers at Fort Hood in 2009. Hassan killing 12 U.S. service members, one civilian, and wounding 32 other people. Laura Winters reporting.
1: Secretary of State Rubio confirming U.S. officials are closely tracking reports of a suspected plague breach at a Russian research laboratory.
3: There's concern that you know, could have spread, at least internally. So you've seen them do quarantines and deaths of that nature.
1: The concern follows reports that a Russian lab technician was infected and died, prompting authorities to place nearly 200 people under strict medical observation. In the Cornhusker State, President Trump had this important reminder.
4: But early voting is underway right now. And early voting are on Election Day, November 3rd. You go out and vote. You got to go out and vote.
1: In Grand Island, Nebraska, President Trump on the road. He delivered a speech. He was there to support Senator Pete Ricketts. The MLB playoffs heating up as the division series continues. The White Sox still perfect after topping the Guardians 4-3 in Game 2. Chicago leads the best of five, 2-0, and will host Cleveland for Game 3 on Wednesday. The Rays are also up 2-0 in the ALDS after topping the Yankees 5-2 in Game 2. New York hosts Tampa Bay for Game 3 on Wednesday. The NLDS resumes with a pair of games on Tuesday. The Braves host the Dodgers for Game 3. The Padres hope to salvage their season. They host the Brewers. This is SRN News.
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7: Here's the deal. I realized this early on when it comes to the Christian community. You're either going to have to be cool and fit in with the movers and shakers of evangelicalism, or you're going to have to say, my quest and passion is to be biblically accurate. Because you know today it ain't cool to hold up the Bible and say what it says. You understand that, because the truth of Scripture doesn't change.

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1: I mean, if you've been with us through the study of Hebrews, the writer of Hebrews gets to a place of summary. And in Hebrews chapter 13, verses 8 through 16, he gives us really the book in a microcosm. And he says, you know what? I just got to remind you, this is all important stuff. He says, you've got to make sure you do not leave this place of biblical orthodoxy, sound doctrine. Don't let anybody carry you away into something else. There is the immutable focus on Christ. That's what the book of Hebrews is all about. And he says, listen, guys, it's good for your hearts, middle of verse 9, to be strengthened by grace and not by ceremonial foods, which, by the way, don't even work. They're of no value to those that eat them. They really don't strengthen your heart. They might strengthen your body, but they're not helpful in the real issues that God is concerned about. Verse 10, then he speaks figuratively of an altar. We have an altar from which those who minister at the tabernacle have no right to eat. Oh, it's not a physical altar. It's figurative. It's symbolic of a relationship with Christ. And it's a kind of altar that they don't even understand. They don't connect with. And then he gets back to what we've already covered at length, the Day of Atonement. And he talks in verse 11 about the high priest who carries the blood of the animals into the most holy place, the inner sanctum, the Holy of Holies, where the Ark of the Covenant is. And they sprinkle this blood in there as an offering, a sin offering. And that happens once a year, Day of Atonement, Yom Kippur, it's called, still on your Hallmark calendars, but the bodies are burned outside the camp. That's why we know it's the Day of Atonement. It's the one sacrifice where you didn't sacrifice it there in the courtyard on the altar. You took the blood of the animal that was slain as a sacrifice. You brought it into the Holy of Holies, but you took the carcass of the animal outside the gate. And that's what it says. It's got to be burned outside the camp. That's not the normal sacrifice. That's the Day of Atonement sacrifice. And so Jesus, making a parallel now, verse number 12, suffered outside the city gate to make the people holy through his own blood. And he says it's kind of like those animals' carcasses that were taken outside and burned up in a very strange sacrifice, because usually that barbecue, if you will, that religious barbecue was used to nourish the people. They ate the sacrifices, but not this one. This one was consumed wholly by God, symbolically in the old covenant on the Day of Atonement. And so it was that Christ went outside the gate and he was consumed, so to speak, holy by God, but the people were made holy through his blood. Now look at this figurative statement in verse 13. Let us then go to him outside the camp. Obviously symbolic, right? Christ is not waiting outside the city of Jerusalem. We're not taking pilgrimages there to find him. This is a figurative, symbolic statement about us going out there to him, because people who were in the positions of power and influence in their day, they didn't care for this whole Christianity thing. The way was not the way for them. And so if you're going to go and hang with Christ and hold tightly to this immutable message of Jesus, you were going to have to, bottom verse 13, you're going to have to bear some disgrace, but go outside bearing the disgrace that he bore. And if that torques you, verse 14, just remember, if you realize that holding to Christ is going to cost you something in terms of coolness in this world, just remember that this is not our world. We're not really interested in this one. For here, we don't have an enduring city. We're just passing through. We're aliens and strangers, as Paul put it. But we're looking for the city that is to come. And that has been a big theme in the book of Hebrews. Through Jesus, therefore, look at the symbolism here. Let us continually offer to God a, quote unquote, sacrifice of praise. You're being maligned because you're not sacrificing anymore. And the writer of Hebrews says, oh, you are. You have a sacrifice. It's not physical and literal. You're not killing animals in a symbol or a ceremony before God, but you have a sacrifice of praise that you can continually give to God through Christ. And it's the fruit of the lips that, here's an important word, confess his name. The fruition of the old covenant was the realities of the new. As the writer of Hebrews says, the Old Testament law and ceremonies was nothing more, not the moral law, the ceremonial law was nothing more than a shadow of the things that were to come and the realities in Christ. Now, they were taking heat for that, but he says, don't move from that. Don't be carried away by false or strange teachings. Teaching in the scripture. That word is often translated doctrine, depending on your translation. But that's what the Bible is. It is doctrine. It is teaching. It is a body or corpus of information that is true, God's truth. And the Bible, just to kind of step out for a minute and look back, is all about us holding on to that message, just like the writer of Hebrews is saying to his audience, hold to that message. Verses 8 and 9. Look at the implied concern here. Jesus Christ, same yesterday, today, and forever. It's immutable. It's unchanging. It doesn't change. You want sound doctrine? There it is. It is, as Jude put it, once for all delivered to the saints. The finality of God's revelation is in Christ. See? The problem is, we're kind of open to, verse number 9, strange teachings. Look at how many movements within evangelicalism are based on, listen, I know you've never heard this before, but here's a new way to look at God. That should be, in our ears, strange teaching. Because we don't look forward and futurize about God. We're just supposed to look back at the immutable message of the eternal Christ. That's the point of biblical New Testament doctrine. And we're supposed to see it in context of the old covenant that led to it. Middle of verse number 9. It's good for our hearts to be strengthened by grace, not by ceremonial foods, which are of no value to those that eat them. We have an altar from which those who minister at the tabernacle have no right to eat. The high priest carries the blood of the animals into the most holy place as a sin offering, but the bodies are burned outside the camp. And so Jesus also suffered outside the city gate to make his people holy through his own blood. But you need to be strengthened by the message of grace in Christ, not ceremonial foods. I know people want you to go back to the ceremonial foods. That's not what it's all about. Here's another, and note this, try and follow this here. There's another vein to this whole thing that leads us down a path of heretical teaching, heresy, a choice to step off the path of the immutable teaching of Christ. And it is what is seen here as a distortion of the old covenant, but is really, we can rightly say, because of the verse number 9, a new hybrid of Christianity that was trying to lead people back to some kind of ceremonial food eating that is not the old way per se. It's kind of a blending and a new hybrid, but it involves the ceremonial foods and probably some other things that we've already looked at in the book, and the book of Galatians was dealing with at length. And that is this kind of comfort of the ceremonial forms. There is this attraction, this affinity to a focus on the forms. And we as human beings like that. And New Covenant theology doesn't have that. It's very minimal, and there is some, it's very minimal in New Testament teaching. And it's always something that is to be seen as a means to an end and not an end in itself. And ceremonial forms, we like, we're attracted to them. Let's put it down that way. Letter B, we focus on them. We focus on forms. And most cult teaching, most false doctrine, most heresy is going to present us with some form to focus on. And I know that's kind of a lofty statement. Let's bring that down practically. When we focus on forms, whether it's this teaching that's strange, that looks a lot like the distortion of Old Covenant ceremonial law, and that is a focus on the forms, we start to think that there's power in those forms, and our participation in those forms somehow derives us benefit. The debate in theology throughout church history was summarized with the phrase in Latin, ex opere operato. Some of you brainiacs know what I'm talking about there. And the question was, is there a power in the forms? Is there a benefit from going through the motion of a form, whatever that might be, a ceremony, a ritual, that gives me some kind of spiritual benefit? Or is it that the one engaged in the form has to bring to that form the participation of faith or trust or worship, and therefore the benefit is derived because of what the operator brings to it? And thus the debate, there was another Latin phrase that expressed the fact that no, there has to be some mental, faith-filled participation in the form. And if all that still sounds like, wow, where have you been the last week? I don't understand what you're talking about. Let's put it this way. Let's just use by way of example, and there's plenty of examples, that your Catholic upbringing. Let's just talk about that for a second, okay? In the Catholic Church, the concept of believing that there's power in the forms is without question. It is not only a part of the clear, delineated teaching of the Roman Catholic Church, it is what is assumed by the way they are practiced. For instance, you bring a baby to get the baby baptized, right? The baby is not consciously participating in the event, am I right? But we have entrusted in our minds this belief that there's a power in the form. And if the form is applied to that kid, then there's a benefit derived for that kid by going through the form. Are you tracking with this now? We believe there's power in the form. In the scripture, the truth is just exactly the opposite. There is no power in the form, even in the old covenant. Well, God, didn't he have these dietary ceremonial foods in the old covenant? He did. He had lots of ceremonies in the old covenant that were to point to spiritual realities. Take circumcision, for instance, debated and discussed at length in the Bible. Circumcision was an external sign of, here comes, an internal reality. Does that sound familiar? Have you heard that phrase when you've come to Compass Bible Church baptisms? It's an external sign of an internal reality. As a matter of fact, the reason God makes it super clear there's no power in the form is that when he looks at circumcised men in the Old Covenant Israel, like in Jeremiah chapter 4, he still gets frustrated with them and says, you know what you really need? You need circumcision of heart. Remember those discussions? The point isn't having circumcised bodies, it's having circumcised hearts. Now, I've commanded you to have circumcised bodies, men, but there's old covenant stuff. But you know what? Here's the deal. What it is it pointing to a spiritual reality, and that's what I'm concerned with. And so it is with the very few lingering forms in the new covenant. There's only two. They're called ordinances. We call them that. Things that Christ has ordained. Two forms. What are they? Baptism and Lord's Supper, right? There are two things that God said there are forms, and here they are for you. But even in those forms, he's made it crystal clear that those forms are simply forms that are external participations or expressions of an internal reality. Taking a communion wafer does not grant you spiritual power. It does not bring the favor of God. What you bring to it creates the experience of spiritual growth and strength and clarity and focus. So it is with baptism. I always say it, right? You're going to be baptized. It does not save you. It does not wash away mortal sin, as you may have been taught in your church and your upbringing. It does nothing but get you wet if you don't participate here. You've got to bring to it your participation of faith, and then it will become a meaningful experience. But that meaningful experience is nothing more than edification for you and the church, because the reality has already been done with God. Baptism is an external expression of an internal reality. To be baptizoed into Christ, placed into Christ, is the real deal. What you're doing is being placed into water as a sign of what's already happened in your life. So it was with circumcision. So it was with ceremonial foods and dietary laws of the old covenant. But men have always tried to focus on those. Remember the parable of Christ in the Gospel of Luke? There was a guy who goes up to the Temple Mount to pray, a Pharisee. Pharisees are great on the forms. And when it comes to being right with God, he answers it this way. Well, I fast twice a week, right? I tithe a tenth of what I have. What's he trusting in? What's he hoping there's power in? His participation in the forms. And the churches love to focus on that. And I know if you grew up Catholic, you know, well, there's seven sacraments, but you do know there's a whole nother arena in Catholic theology called the sacramentals, which is not the seven sacraments. It includes amulets and scapulars and relics of church history that possess in them divine power. And your participation in those beads or those statues or your interaction with those blessings of material things and forms, those are things from which you derive benefit. The Bible says that's not it. As a matter of fact, even the ordained old covenant ceremonies and forms, look what he says, bottom of verse 9, they're of no value to those that eat them. None. There's no power in the form, but we love forms. Well, Mike, I'm not tempted to go back to Old Testament Levitical teaching, and darn it, I'm in a Protestant church. That's why I'm here. I'm not a Catholic, so stop. Okay? We still have forms as evangelical Protestants, don't we? And it's easy for us to start to focus on the forms, and the extent to which we focus on the forms, sometimes we begin to assign power to the forms, and we think the same thing that the Pharisee on the Temple Mount thought. God, I go to church. God, I put money in the bag when they pass it down the aisle. God, I do this, that, or the other Christian form, and we begin to think there's value in the form. All heresy seems to have as a nice, you know, garnish to the false teaching, a focus and assigning of power to the forms. Let's not fall into that. That's not the biblical truth. Your heart needs to be strengthened by grace. And do you see how that's an abstract? Go be strengthened by grace. Go. See, well, what do I do? Well, it's an internal spiritual thing. Now, go eat the ceremonial foods. Now that I can do, because I can see him, and I know how to do that. We've got to be careful that even in all the minimalistic New Testament forms, we're not assigning power to them, and our focus is not on the form. We're not interested in the icons. The icons become the fixation of our focus, and we start to, sometimes subtly so, put and assign power to that. And we shouldn't, right? Some of you argue, I get that note all over, well, where's the cross in the church? You understand that being an iconoclast, or at least a ceremonial minimalist, say we're going to keep it to the minimum because we don't want to put our focus or our trust in any of the forms. Can we use them occasionally? Absolutely. God has assigned to us too, baptism and the Lord's Supper. But they are, and it is a natural human tendency to put our trust in. When you become a senior pastor, we commission you to plant a church, you can put 10 crosses up if you want, okay? But I think you're going to have to grapple in your study with what I grapple with is, am I going to draw attention to a form that has no value, intrinsic value? And if it becomes commonplace, and if it becomes ritualistic, and if we start to see it as, well, I did that, I touched that, I went there, I wore that, or whatever it might be, we begin to lose the focus on the eternal, spiritual, and when I say this, immaterial, I mean it's not tangible, invisible truths of New Testament doctrine. Wow, made a lot of enemies on those two points there. Letter C, verse 13. Look at the call here. Let us then go outside the camp. Let's go to him outside the camp and bear the disgrace he bore. A lot of the book of Hebrews, I hope you recognize this, is all about peer pressure. They were being pressured to buy into strange teaching and false doctrine. They were pressured into going back to ceremonial laws and foods and all this other stuff because of peer pressure. And he is saying here, just, you're going to have to live with it. Bear the disgrace. It's going to come with standing with Christ. With, I love this line in verse number 15, confessing his name, agreeing with who he is. There's going to be some disgrace. But if that's freaking you out, we got an enduring city and it's not here. We're looking for the city that is to come. All summary, we've been here to all of these. But letter C, you got to know your human propensity, your proclivity is to want to fit in. Letter C, we prefer to fit in, don't we? You like to fit in? I mean, unless you're really, really weird, you want to fit in, right? We'd like to be cool. We'd like to be accepted. And I know that in the world, we have this discussion all the time. We don't fit into the world. But here's the thing. You're not going to fit into a lot of modern Christianity either if you're going to hold the immutable message once for all delivered to the saints. Do you recognize that? You're going to have trouble in the Christian community. And so it is that there were secularists in the first century that they said, well, I got to write those people off, but I'd sure like to be in with the religious elite. And in the first century, the writer of Hebrews says, if you hold to the immutable message of Christ, you're not going to be accepted with them either. Just bear the disgrace. Go out and stand with Christ, even in the religious circles, and bear the disgrace that he bore. In other words, this isn't, you may not fit in here. And we all want to fit in. I remember once I got invited to a young pastor of large church conference, very small group, a symposium. You love those. It was a symposium. And they flew me out to Colorado and paid for the whole thing. And it was by invite only. And this was, you're saying, young pastor, when was that? You know, long time ago. And they're all young guys in their 20s pastoring large churches. And matter of fact, they were no names then. But if I gave you the list, I mean, these are guys that are in today's church. I mean, they're writing the articles in Leadership Magazine, Christianity Today. These are the movers and shakers now, right? The one guy in the room that's not a mover and shaker, Mike Fabares, right? And here's why. Because in about an hour, I realized, it took me an hour to realize this meeting is not for me. Because I wanted to keep going back to the Bible. Let's talk about that. And it wasn't said overtly, but it was subtly clear. In the first session of the symposium, hey, can you close that thing and can we talk about the movement of the church in modern America? And I'm thinking, well, I think there's relevance here to this. Okay. And within an hour and a half, at least, I had shut up. And they never invited me back. Okay. I'm sorry. Here's the deal. I realized this early on when it comes to the Christian community. If you want to be cool and theologically accurate, you're probably not going to have a lot of success. You're either going to have to be cool and fit in with the movers and shakers of evangelicalism, or you're going to have to say, my quest and passion is to be biblically accurate. Because you know today, it ain't cool to hold up the Bible and say what it says. You understand that? You're narrow-minded, it's old-fashioned, it's old-school, it's the old stuff, and you know what? We're really, come on, be more open, be progressive. Yeah, I became the dork in the group really, really fast. There was a lot of reasons for me to be the dork of the group, but I became the dork of the group for a lot of right reasons. If you're saying, well, come on, Mike, we're not dorks, and you're a dork, but we're not. And, you know, we're not high schoolers. We've heard the peer pressure talks and all that. If you think you're immune to this because you're old, sage, and read, you know, deep theological books, please jot this reference down, Galatians chapter 2. And you might remember, Sunday school grads, what's going on in Galatians chapter 2. Verse number 11, Paul said, I had to go and rebuke Peter to his face. Do you remember that? Peter, who's Peter? Upon this rock I will build my church. Peter, senior pastor of the first church Christ ever planted in Jerusalem, Church of Pentecost. He was the first preacher, the first pastor of the first mega church, 5,000 people they had by the early chapters of the book of Acts. And Paul comes along years later and has to go and rebuke Peter. And you know why? Because he gave in to doctrinal peer pressure. He got into the same thing that the writer of Hebrews was warning against. Trying to fit in with the religious elite, he started to fudge on some of this ceremonial law stuff. And he says in Galatians chapter 2, other Jews joined with him in their hypocrisy, and by their hypocrisy, even Barnabas was led astray. And Barnabas, to him, was like his right-hand man. And Paul says, listen, all of us can fall to this because we have a human propensity to want to fit in. And I know that we've kind of written off the world. We're never going to fit in with the world. We want to fit in with the Christian community. And I hate to say it, but if you're going to stand with the eternal message of the New Testament gospel and the truth of New Testament doctrine, you won't even be accepted there. By and large, you're going to have trouble there to stand up for sound doctrine because the truth of Scripture doesn't change.
0: 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Today's message was all about the power and truth found in Scripture. But so many people today wrestle with whether the Bible can really be trusted at all. Well, that's the exact question Pastor Mike tackles in his brand new book called The Bible, A Book Like No Other. This isn't a side project. It's the book he's wanted to write for years. A chance to hand you, in plain language, the reasons he's convinced the Bible, out of all books, deserves your trust, rather than just your habit. He walks through the manuscript evidence, the prophecies fulfilled centuries later, and the simple fact that no other ancient text has shaped more of human history. Think of the college freshman hearing every belief they grew up with picked apart in a philosophy class, or the high schooler tired of, because my parents said so, wanting a real reason to keep believing. This book was written with them in mind. It builds the case, point by point, so the next generation gets real answers instead of inherited assumptions. 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
3: I'm Ruth Kramer with Mission Network News. Rebel groups in Ethiopia's Tigray region renewed their fight against government forces last month, raising fears that conflict will cross borders. Greater Reach Alliance supports church planters serving Sudanese refugees in camps throughout South Sudan. John with GRA knows the cycle that conflict creates.
4: The countries kind of exchange refugees as they drive their own people from their land. They value power, they value the resources, but they have little or no regard for their people.
3: 19.5 million people in Sudan face crisis levels of food insecurity, according to the United Nations. Ask God how He would have you take Great Commission action in the suffering.
4: But for the Christian, God says, I have more for you. You are part of my plan.
3: And 99% of the world now has some scripture in their language. Despite this, John Fugler with Transworld Radio says,
5: there's a Bible literacy crisis. Not that people can't read the Bible, but they don't understand what they're reading or they're hearing.
3: The Mission 66 audio program seeks to bridge this gap in understanding.
5: Mission 66 is a chapter-by-chapter commentary of the whole Bible, from Genesis to Revelation. And it really is not speaking to the theological expert, but really a secular audience.
3: This material is accessible while still providing deeper understanding for mature Christians. As TWR works to translate and contextualize this resource for other languages, pray that it would open people's eyes and hearts to the true gospel. 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I'm Liz Kramer.
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8: God's never done things the way we would. He looks out for the interest of others, while we look to our own interests. He wants to break us of selfishness, which is why we struggle to understand the way God works. It's possible for humans to look at others and think their negative situation is just a matter of getting what they deserve. But God might be looking at how they may one day learn to rely on Him for the first time. This station is here because God worked in ways we never expected. He answered prayers in ways that challenged us to dream bigger. We're grateful God's ways are tailored to each situation. 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We're grateful He has a plan and can't wait to see what next step He shows us in this great adventure. 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
10: It will be a barrier to faith if what you're living on, Jesus says, is this praise from one another thing. If that's really what you're feeding your soul on, it will hinder you from ever being my disciple. You will never be a follower of Jesus Christ if you live on the approval of others.
11: Welcome to Open the Bible with Pastor Colin Smith. And Colin, I think you're probably striking a chord with a number of us who tend to be people pleasers. We want the approval of others. But as you point out here, if that's what we're living for and find our identity in, we're never going to be the follower of Christ that we could be otherwise.
10: Yeah, we're really going to get into the two main barriers that hold people back from a life of discipleship. One is the desire for comfort. I just want the easiest way out.
11: Sure.
10: And Paul speaks to us very, very powerfully here about what it meant for him to toil and to work night and day. I mean, he pushed himself in order to serve the Lord. And it's a marvelous example.
11: Yeah.
10: And then the other barrier is this desire for approval. You know, I want people to like me and so forth. And Paul speaks very powerfully here about how we are not seeking the approval of men. We're seeking the approval of God. So here are two issues that are critical to a life of discipleship.
11: Well, let's look at these a little more deeply from 1 Thessalonians chapter 2. Join us there as we continue the message, The Urgency of Disciplined Discipleship. Here is Pastor Colin.
10: I want to emphasize today the common calling that is ours in Jesus Christ. And here's what we're going to learn. Two things. If you are going to be a faithful disciple of Jesus Christ, if I am going to be faithful as a disciple of Jesus Christ, we are going to have to overcome two impulses that run deep within every human being. Number one is the desire for comfort, and number two is the desire for approval. And they're the two issues that lie at the heart of what Paul says to these folks in Thessalonica who, being hooked on comfort and approval, felt that Paul's ministry must therefore have been a failure. Will you look with me at these two things together? First, then, overcoming the desire for comfort. And here's what we're learning. If you would be a faithful disciple of Jesus Christ, you must overcome the natural human desire in you, in me, for comfort. And we're looking at verses 5 and 6. You know, we never used flattery, and nor did we put on a mask to cover up greed. We're talking money here, greed. Verse 6, as apostles of Christ, we could have been a burden to you. So he's still talking money. The point here is simply that as an apostle, Paul could have asked the Thessalonian Christians to support him financially. When he came to the town, he didn't do that. He said, I didn't want to be a burden to you while I was preaching the gospel. Instead, verse 6, he says, we were gentle among you like a mother caring for her little children. You get the point. A mother does not charge the kids for what she does. Hard work, not easy, no money in it, right? We were gentle among you like a mother caring for little children. Didn't ask you for anything. We just served. That's what he says. The gospel of Jesus Christ will not travel far on the shoulders of Christians who are motivated by their own comfort. If comfort had been Paul's criteria for success, he would never have got to Thessalonica. He would have quit at the very latest at Philippi when he was thrown into jail. And if he'd never gone on to Thessalonica, if you follow the trail of God's providence through Paul's missionary journeys coming to Europe, the gospel would never be here and we wouldn't be here today. The gospel will not travel far on the shoulders of Christians who are committed to their own comfort. Thank God that Paul didn't see that as the criteria of success. You say, well, how would I know if I was motivated by comfort? Well, a person who's motivated by comfort tends to be asking questions like this, and I guess they've run in all of our minds, certainly have at times in mine. What am I getting out of this? Am I really enjoying what I'm doing? Do other people like me? Do I like them? When you start down the road of these questions being dominant in your decision making, you're really betraying that the fundamental motivation of your life is one of comfort. You are working with a false definition of success. and likely therefore to make a poor decision. And the whole point of what the Apostle Paul is saying here is that comfort is a false definition of success. Our visit to you was not a failure. You need to understand that. So repentance at this point means ditching these questions.

0: the advance of the gospel through my ministry. What matters before God is not the comfort of your life, but the advance of the gospel through your ministry. Actually, a wonderful thing, because some of us here are, right now, you've come to church today and you are experiencing great pain. And you're in the middle of a situation that is not easy. And you are trusting Christ and you are loving God. And by God's definition of success, you are a runaway success right now. Because to love God in the middle of pain and to trust Him in the middle of pressure is about the greatest reflection of the image of Christ that can be seen this side of heaven. You get a new and a right definition of success. You'll be greatly encouraged and strengthened and helped for the glory of God. If we would be faithful disciples of Jesus Christ, we've got to overcome the natural human impulse that's within all of us for comfort. And, you know, what's true of us individually, of course, is true for us as a church. The gospel will not travel far on the shoulders of a church that is primarily motivated by our own comfort. Now, here's the second great challenge that I think comes out of this passage of Scripture. It's really come freshly to me studying this during these last days. If we're to be faithful as disciples of Jesus Christ, we must overcome not only the impulse for comfort that runs deep within us all, but secondly, the impulse for approval. And that, again, is like a deep river, a deep stream that runs within all of us. It is part of our humanity. We want to be thought well of, liked and appreciated, respected by other people. But what we're going to learn, again, from this passage of Scripture and the example of Paul, is that if you would be a faithful disciple of Jesus Christ, you have to overcome the impulse, the desire to live on the approval of others. Now, look at verse 4, where Paul makes this very clear. We are not trying to please men. And he continues into verse 5. You know that we never used flattery, he says. Flattery, of course, is telling someone else how great they are so that they will think how great you are, right? That's flattery. Or I forget who gave this definition, but it sticks in my mind. I think it's wonderful. Flattery is saying to someone's face what you would never say behind their back. You think about that. That's very... Flattery is saying to someone's face what you would never say behind their back. Now, Paul says, we didn't do that kind of thing. We weren't into trying to manipulate other people so that they would think well of us all the time. Verse 6, we are not looking for praise from men, not from you, nor from anyone else. Now, very simply, if Paul's definition of success had been that everyone should think well of him, he could not have been faithful as an apostle. This issue of looking for praise from other people, it runs so deep. We all want others to think well of us. But if you allow that to be the driving motivation of your life, bottom line, you cannot be a Christian. And I take that directly from the words of Jesus in John chapter 5 and verse 44, where Jesus was speaking to some folks who never came to faith. And he said this, how can you believe? How can you believe? He's saying it's impossible. It won't happen if you accept praise from one another and make no effort to seek the praise that comes from God alone. It will be a barrier to faith. If what you're living on, Jesus says, is this praise from one another thing, if that's really what you're feeding your soul on, it will hinder you from ever being my disciple. How can you believe? You will never come to radical Christian faith. You will never be a follower of Jesus Christ if you live on the approval of others. It cannot happen.
1: 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And we're going to continue in just a moment. Our message is part of a series from the book of 1 Thessalonians.

0: Thessalonians called Living Like There's No Tomorrow. And if you ever miss a broadcast in the series or you want to go back and listen again, you can do that at our website. 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Here is Pastor Colin.
1: A while ago, I saw a poster that, for some reason, it's just stuck in my mind. It's a great one. It was a picture of a cuddly tiger cub. And beside the furry tiger cub was the slogan, "I am wanting to be loved." Now, it's exactly the kind of poster that you would expect to see in a teenage girl's bedroom, right? Tuggly little tiger, "I am wanting to be loved." Now, think about that with me, because that poster will sell really well because it taps into one of the deepest rivers in a teenage girl's heart. And not just a teenage girl, but frankly, the rest of us as well. I am wanting to be loved. But what happens to a teenage girl if she allows that to become the driving motivation of her life? I am wanting to be loved. Where will that take her? What will she do to fulfill that desire? You see, once you give way to wanting to be loved as the fundamental driver of your life, you will be kept from being a follower of Jesus Christ, and you will end up in a life of manipulation to gain what you desperately crave. And you know what? The gospel takes that poster down. And it replaces it with another one that says, "I am loved by Jesus Christ." I think that's what every teenage girl needs to know more than anything else growing up in this world, don't you? And that's what all the rest of us need to know if we are to be true disciples of Jesus Christ. Let me apply it not only to teenage girls. Let me apply it to parents. Let me put it simply this way. You cannot be an effective father or mother if you are driven by the need of approval from your children. If you're coming to being a dad or a mom with a fundamental mindset of saying, "I am wanting to be loved and I'm going to get that fulfilled out of my children," then all of your decisions will be skewed in the direction of whatever pleases them, and you will not be able to be an effective father or a mother. The gospel takes that poster down. And it puts you in a position, as you embrace it with faith, where you can be a more effective father and a more effective mother because you know that you are loved by God and you are not driven by the need of the approval of your children. Let me try and apply it thirdly to leaders, pastors, missionaries. You cannot give effective leadership in ministry if you are driven by the need to be loved, liked, and approved by everybody else. What would Jesus have done? No, the faithful church is never led by people who put their finger in the wind and say, "What does everyone want?" The gospel never advances that way. And indeed, it applies to the whole body of the church. If our fundamental question is, does everyone else who doesn't believe like us? We'll never advance far with the gospel. This was the problem. There were a whole group in Thessalonica who said, you know, it caused a lot of trouble, this gospel coming to Thessalonica, so it must have been a failure. Wrong criteria for success. So if we are going to be faithful disciples of Jesus Christ, what we're learning from the scriptures this morning is that we have to overcome these two deep impulses that run like strong currents within every human life, the desire for comfort and the desire for approval. And you say, "I see that, but how is it going to happen? How do I do that?" Well, Paul models for us a life that rather than being driven by the approval of others is lived under the approval of God. And rather than being driven by comfort, is one that is entrusted with the gospel. Look at verse 4. We speak as men approved by God, to be entrusted by the gospel, and we are not trying to please men, but God, who tests our heart. We speak as men approved by God. And it's knowing that we have the approval of God that frees us from being driven by this craven need of the approval of others. You say, how could Paul, who had been a blasphemer and a violent man, say in the face of great opposition that he lived under the approval of God? Well, that's the gospel right there, isn't it? Not because of his merit, but because of God's mercy. Not because he's a perfect man, but because he has embraced Jesus Christ and Christ has cleansed him from all the sin of his life. And now he lives with a clear conscience towards God. God knows his mind. He says God tests our heart, and God knows that he is a man in Christ living with a clear conscience before God. A marvelous thing. And not only does he know this wonderful approval of God, but for that reason, he is able to move forward with the work of the gospel, because when you know that things are right between you and God in the mercy of Jesus Christ, then you become someone who can be trusted with this gospel. That's what sets a person free to serve. There's no more beautiful picture of this, I think, than from our Lord Jesus Christ on the night that he was betrayed. You remember the story well, that ahead of him, as he gathered with his disciples, was the betrayal by Judas, the desertion by his friends, the arrest, the scourging, and then that awful crucifixion on the cross. And Jesus knew what was coming. And he gathers with his friends, and if ever there was a moment where the disciples should minister to Jesus, this was it. And you know they blew it completely, because they're all into the comfort approval kind of a thing. You know, who's the greatest and who's the best, and each one wanting to be more affirmed than the rest, and so forth and so on. And as they are totally insensitive to the struggle of Jesus, Jesus incredibly gets up, takes off his outer clothing, puts a towel round his waist, and goes and ministers to them by washing the feet of the disciples. He's able, in that most uncomfortable of situations, to minister and to serve and to portray the very spirit of the heart of the Father. And you say, how was he able to do that? And John tells us, I don't know if you've ever noticed this before, but John tells us in John's Gospel chapter 13 and verse 3. John's Gospel chapter 13 and verse 3. Here's how Jesus did that. Jesus knew that the Father had put all things under his power, and that he had come from God and was returning to God. Jesus knew something. He was secure in his relationship with the Father. He knew he had come from God. He knew he was returning to God. He knew something. Now look at the next word. This is so important. Jesus knew that he'd come from God and that he was returning to God. So he got up from the meal, took off his outer clothing, wrapped the towel around his waist, and then he pours the basin and he begins washing the disciples' feet. He was able to do this because of the security that he had in the knowledge of his relationship with God the Father. He came from God. He was going to God. He did not need, therefore, to depend on their ministry to him, which failed. He was able on that basis to get up from the table and to minister to them, and then to go out from there and into the Garden of Gethsemane and go to the cross so that there should be a gospel. It's those who live under the approval of God who can be entrusted with the gospel. Do you know, If you were to measure the ministry of Jesus by the criteria of comfort and approval, you would have to say that Jesus' visit to this planet was a failure. There wasn't much comfort on a cross. And at that moment, he didn't even have the approval of his 12 closest friends. But Jesus is operating with a different definition of success. And he says, as the Father has sent me, so I'm sending you. As he had that approval of being the beloved Son in whom the Father is well pleased, as on his shoulders and on his cross, the gospel is forged. He says, as the Father has sent me, so I'm sending you. And that's why Paul says in verse 12 of our passage here, therefore we're urging you to live lives that are worthy of God who calls you into his kingdom and into his glory. And that doesn't mean a life that is driven by comfort and by approval, but one that lives on the approval of God and therefore carries the gospel, as in Jesus and in Paul. The success of your life and mine, the success of our church, will not be measured on the last day by the comfort that any of us have enjoyed or the approval we have received from others, but rather on the degree to which, as faithful disciples, we receive the approval of God as those who have carried the gospel and advanced it in our time for his glory and for his honor.
0: 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It's part of a series called Living Like There's No Tomorrow. 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Well, Open the Bible is a listener-supported program. It's your generosity that allows us to bring you Pastor Colin's teaching each day. And as you give a gift of any amount this month, we want to send you a copy of Tim Keller's book called What is Wrong with the World? And Colin, tell us about this book.
1: Well, I think everybody's heard the phrase that a picture is worth a thousand words. And the Bible answers the question, what is wrong with the world, with the age-old answer, the unchanging answer, that it is sin that's got into the human bloodstream. But you see, what God has done so wonderfully is he speaks to us in language that we can understand. He uses pictures. And what Tim Keller has done so wonderfully here is he's drawn out the pictures that God has used in Scripture to explain what's wrong with the world, to tell us what sin is and what it's like. So, for example, it's like a predator, like an animal in the story of Cain and Abel. God says sin is crouching at the door as if it was ready to attack and to destroy. Or it's like leprosy, which we have in the story of Naaman. This goes through and it gets at the question, what is it that's wrong with the world? That's a question that any thinking person really needs to grapple with. And it enables us to grapple with it in a way that we are able to understand. It's beautifully written. It's an easy read. And it answers one of the most important questions we can ever face.
0: Well, we would love to send you a copy of this book. 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
3: With SRN News, I'm John Scott. The USS Abraham Lincoln expected to arrive at Naval Air Station North Island in Coronado around noon on Thursday, October 8th.
4: About 40 of the helicopter strike squadron flew off the ship and returned to San Diego last Friday. There are approximately 5,000 sailors on board. The Navy says the crew played a critical role during their deployment in the Middle East, which lasted more than 286 days without a port stop. There are rumors President Trump will be in San Diego for the return of the ship, but that's not confirmed by the White House. The Navy is expected to make an official announcement on the Lincoln's return date today or tomorrow. I'm John Fink.
3: President Trump says the U.S. ready to help Russia after a lab worker died after possible exposure to plague. Russian officials say at first the woman at an anti-plague research institute died from an unspecified form of the disease, then later said the woman died from pneumonia. New details are out on the Fly Dubai cockpit attack.
5: The co-pilot who attacked the captain on a Fly Dubai flight from Dubai to Tel Aviv has admitted he planned to crash the plane into a target in Israel. Investigators say he told them he meant to keep flying as normal, then hit Ben Gurion Airport or a building in Tel Aviv. Passengers stopped the attack and the plane made an emergency landing. Officials are still checking whether he had outside help. Willie Nelson, Washington.
3: Worldwide life expectancy is almost back to pre-COVID pandemic levels. More from Tammy Trujillo.
6: The World Health Organization releasing a report on global health estimates. It shows the average person lived to 73.3 years in 2023. Life expectancy was 73.4 years just prior to the pandemic in 2019. Non-communicable diseases accounted for about three quarters of the deaths in 2023, much higher than the 58% in the year 2000. Cardiovascular diseases remain the leading cause of death. I'm Tammy Trujillo.
3: This is SRN News. This past week, the top legal officials in Louisiana, Arkansas, and Alabama filed a federal lawsuit against three other states, charging they are illegally breaking pro-life laws in the southern states by allowing mail-order shipments of abortion pills to originate within the defendant's borders. One of the plaintiffs is Liz Merle, the Attorney General of Louisiana.
7: This is an original action filed against Massachusetts, California, and New York, challenging their shield laws because those laws are intended to nullify our laws in our state and facilitate illegal abortion pill trafficking. And they are doing it for a political purpose. They are doing it because they disapprove of the laws that our state has passed, and so they want to flood our state with those pills illegally.
3: And the Louisiana Attorney General adds it will now be up to the Supreme Court to rein in the illegal abortion pill pipeline into her state. This is SRN News. Dennis Hastert, the Republican former Speaker of the House who served time behind bars, dead at the age of 84.
8: According to the Kendall County, Illinois coroner, Dennis Hastert died over the weekend due to natural causes. In 2016, Hastert became the highest-ranking elected U.S. official to ever serve a prison sentence. He was sentenced to 15 months after being convicted over hush money payments made to cover up his sexual abuse of teenage boys during his time as a high school wrestling coach. Then U.S. Attorney Zach Fardin told reporters after the sentence was announced,
9: "Mr. Hastert's legend and legacy are gone, and in its place are a broken, humiliated man."
8: Hastert represented Illinois in Congress from 1987 to 2007. I'm Jennifer Kuiper.
3: Housing costs forcing people around the world to cut back on basic necessities, according to a new report. One-third now spend less on food, 32% dipped into savings, and 13% delayed or avoided medical care. More details at srnnews.com.
10: Isaiah 40, verse 31 says, "Those who hope in the Lord will renew their strength." 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
12: He maketh me to lie down in brown, withered pastures. Is that it? He leads me beside muddy streams, dried up water brooks. Oh, no. He maketh me to lie down in green pastures. He leadeth me beside the still waters. All I need and more I find in the Lord Jesus Christ. You see, why do we get stressed? Well, we get stressed because we think our needs are not going to be met.
11: Welcome to Love Worth Finding, featuring profound truth simply stated by acclaimed pastor and Bible teacher, Adrian Rogers. When we go through stressful seasons of life, we need to remember that God has called His sheep to rest in Him. In part one of today's message, we learned that we handle stress first by knowing the security we have in our shepherd. We are secure in Jesus, the good, great, chief shepherd. If you have your Bible, turn to Psalm 23 and look at verse 2 as Adrian Rogers concludes this powerful message, How to Handle Stress.
12: Now, folks, I want to talk to you about how to handle stress. You know the reason why we're stressed? I'll tell you why we're stressed, because we're like sheep. You know, Psalm 100 and verse 3 says, we are the sheep of His pasture. That's how God describes us. We are the sheep of His pasture. You say, isn't that wonderful? I'm a sheep. Well, folks, God wasn't necessarily trying to compliment us when He said we were like sheep. I mean, that's not really a compliment. It's a description. A sheep is an animal that just is not too smart. Well, you say, hey, I'm pretty smart. As a matter of fact, I graduated the top of my class. You must understand what I'm saying. I'm talking now in spiritual realms. The Bible says there's none that understandeth, no, not one. In the spiritual realm, we like sheep, okay? Not only is a sheep dumb, but I'll tell you something else about a sheep. A sheep is pretty defenseless. As a matter of fact, the Bible speaks of as a lamb headed toward the slaughter, just kind of defenseless. You think of sheep as needing someone to defend them. And folks, that's the way we are. That's the reason why the Apostle Paul had to say to the Corinthians, our sufficiency is of God. That is, we don't have it in and of ourselves. But not only do you think of the defenselessness of a sheep, and not only do you think of the ignorance of a sheep, but I'll tell you something else about a sheep. A sheep doesn't have a good sense of direction. A sheep is easily lost. What does the Bible say in Isaiah chapter 53, verse 6? All we like sheep have done what? Gone astray. And what did God say about His people in Hosea chapter 11 and verse 7? My people are bent to backsliding from me. You know what that means in plain English? We have a tendency to get away from God. And then you think about the dependency of a sheep. A sheep needs somebody to take care of it. A sheep is so dependent. Mr. Keller, who wrote a book about sheep, said that a sheep sometimes can become what we would call cast, C-A-S-T. That is, it rolls over sometimes on its back and can't get up. Its paws are all up in the air, and it doesn't have enough athletic ability. It doesn't have enough dexterity just to roll over and get up. And sometimes when lying down, it just finds itself with its paws all up in the air and cannot get back on its feet. Now, in that way, it's vulnerable to the vultures and to the wolves and so forth, but also the gases begin to build up on the inside, and the sheep gets bloated, and before long, the circulation is cut off, and the sheep that's called a cast sheep will die. I think that's what David had in mind when he said, why art thou cast down, O my soul? Oh, we get in a cast position, and the shepherd needs to come and pick the sheep up and put the sheep back on its feet. Has he ever done that for you? I mean, when you were down and couldn't get up, and you couldn't get yourself up. Thank God for the shepherd. You see, listen, folks, we're like sheep. And because we're like sheep, That's why we have a tendency to be stressed. It's not necessarily a compliment to call us a sheep, but it's a fact. We are His people and the sheep of His pasture. Now, having said that, how do you handle stress? Well, I believe verse 2 has a lot to say about how to handle stress. The Lord is my shepherd, I shall not want. He maketh me to lie down in green pastures. He leadeth me beside the still waters. My dear friend, I want to tell you that when you understand that you may be weak like a sheep, but you have a compassionate shepherd, a caring shepherd, and a courageous shepherd. You see, the hireling flees. The good shepherd giveth his life for the sheep. You see, in that same chapter in verse 7, John 10, verse 7, Jesus said, I am the door of the sheep. You say, is he the shepherd or is he the door? The answer is yes. The shepherd becomes the door. And what Jesus is saying, there's nobody can get to you except he come through me. You like that? Brother, I like that. You see, folks, listen. What you need in order to deal with this stress is, number one, security. He maketh me. He leadeth me. I may be weak like a sheep, but he's the strong shepherd. He's the good shepherd. That's the first thing I see in this verse, is security. And that security helps me to deal with stress. I'll tell you what else I see. Not only do I see security, but I see sufficiency. You see, look at it. He maketh me to lie down in brown, withered pastures. Is that it? He leads me beside muddy streams, dried up water brooks. Oh, no. He maketh me to lie down in green pastures. He leadeth me beside the still waters. All I need and more I find in the Lord Jesus Christ. You see, why do we get stressed? Well, we get stressed because we think our needs are not going to be met. And we just say, oh, my goodness, I'm not going to have what I need. You remember that passage over there in Matthew where our Lord is telling us not to worry? And he tells us, he said, what do people worry about? He said, well, he said, don't worry about what you're going to eat. That's food. And don't worry about what you're going to wear. That's fashion. Don't worry about these things. Food, friends, fame, fortune, fashion, fitness. And that's what people worry about. Jesus said, after all these things do the Gentiles seek. And we said Gentiles, he meant unsaved people. Now, he's not saying these things are not important. He didn't say any of those were not important. But he said what? Seek ye first the kingdom of God and his righteousness. All these things will be added to you. These things don't even take on significance until you have your deepest needs met. You see, what is he talking about when he's talking about green grass and still waters? Do you think he's just talking about having your bank account full? Oh, no. Listen, Psalm 22, Psalm 23, and Psalm 24 are a trinity of psalms. Now, go back to Psalm 22 and look in verse 26. The meek shall eat and be satisfied. What shall they eat? Well, look in the rest of that verse. They shall praise the Lord that seek Him. Do you see that? That's the food. They shall praise the Lord that seek Him. Look, if you will, in verse 29. All they that be fat upon the earth shall eat and worship. Do you see that? All that be fat. God wants healthy sheep. What does the green grass talk about? It's the green pasture of His Word. What do the still waters speak of? The still waters of His Spirit. You're to find, my friend, your satisfaction in Him. And if you don't find your satisfaction in Him, you're going to be stressed. And I'll tell you why you're going to be stressed. Because the deepest needs of your heart will never be met. Remember what Jesus said in Matthew chapter 4, verse 4, man shall not live by bread alone, but by every word that proceedeth out of the mouth of God. That the Bible is to you what bread is to the natural man. And then Jesus said in Matthew chapter 5, verse 6, blessed are they which do hunger and thirst after righteousness, for they shall be filled. Hungering and thirsting after righteousness. Do you know what the word blessed means? Let me tell you what the word blessed means. It's a Greek word, makarios, and it literally means happy, or satisfied, content, to be congratulated, joyful. You can take many words and roll them all into one, and you have the idea of this word, blessed. Now, notice what Jesus said in Matthew chapter 5, verse 6. Blessed are they which do hunger and thirst after righteousness. How many people do you know today that are hungering and thirsting after righteousness? The green pastures of His Word, the still waters of His Spirit. How many people do you know that have a hunger for the Word and a thirst for the Spirit? How many? Well, not many. Now, let me ask you another question. How many happy people do you know? Not many. Now, listen, what He said is this. He did not say, blessed are those who seek after blessedness. Happy are those who seek after happiness. He said, happy are those who seek after righteousness. Let me tell you something. The most unhappy people in the world are the people who are trying to be happy. Did you know that? Proof positive. The next time you go on vacation and go to a resort, look on the faces of those people walking the streets. Generally, the most miserable faces you'll ever see are in resort places. The happiest faces are people who are working in a service station somewhere right at home, or working in an office, or just doing something. But people who seek to be happy generally are not. It's a strange thing. Happiness is something you never find by looking for it. Happiness is something you stumble over on your way to serve Jesus. It's just when you're serving the Lord Jesus Christ, happiness is the byproduct of righteousness. Do you know what unhappiness comes from? Unhappiness comes from self-centeredness and sin. And God has engineered it that way. God so loves you that God has engineered that you would not be happy without Jesus. That's the reason God said to Adam and Eve when they left the Garden of Eden, cursed is the ground for your sake. Not for your judgment, but for your sake. I put a curse on the ground. Thorns and thistles will it bring forth to you. Why? When you pick a rose, you say, ouch. When you walk, you say, ooh. Why? God wants your path to be thorny. God wants your roses to be thorny. Why? The worst thing could ever happen to sinful man would be to have a diseased heart and live in paradise. He'd never know anything was wrong. So God gives us thorns, and God gives us thistles, and God gives us problems, and God gives us heartaches to say, hey, there's something wrong in this world down here. What is wrong is sin, and what is the answer? Righteousness. Now, what most people are trying to do is get rid of the thorns and the thistles, but not deal with the problem that caused them. Suppose you go to the doctor, and you've got a terrible headache, and you've got a fever, and you've got a pain, and you've got swelling. Evidently, there's an infection on the inside. But all the doctor does is give you some strong medicine to kill the pain and reduce the fever, but he never deals with the infection. Now, he's not a good doctor. I want him to kill the pain if he can, but only to help to get at the infection, the problem. Now, folks, people who are trying to be happy are only treating the symptom. If you seek after righteousness, you'll be dealing with infection. Seek righteousness and then you'll be happy. I mean, then you'll deal with stress. He makes me to lie down in green pastures. That's His Word. He makes me to drink of the still waters. That's His Spirit. What you need is to have the deepest need of your heart and your life met. It is to worship God. It is to drink of the Spirit. It is to feed on the Word of God. That's sufficiency. I mean, the deepest need of your heart will be met only in Jesus. All right? Man shall not live by bread alone, but by every word that proceedeth out of the mouth of God. What did I say? Look, in our good shepherd, A, we have in him security. B, we have in him sufficiency. And C, we then have in him serenity. Serenity. He maketh me to lie down. He maketh me to lie down. Sheep will not lie down until they're content. Have you ever seen so many people hurrying? When I go to the airports, I wonder, where are these people going? I mean, everybody, on the highway, all these people going this way and all those people coming this way. Why don't they just stay over there and those people stay over here? Everybody is going, moving. I was reading in the newspaper a while back about an airplane, a fighter plane, and this is not a joke, it literally happened. This plane fired its cannon and was moving so fast it overtook the bullet and shot itself down. Literally. I mean, I had to reread that. I thought that was just putting on, you know. But no, it was moving. The plane was moving faster than the shell. And it literally overtook its own bullet and shot itself down. And a lot of folks I know are doing the same thing. I mean, they're shooting themselves down. They do not take time to slow down, to be still and know that God is God, to have that serenity, that quietness. It's not a sin to be quiet. It's a sin not to be quiet. Let me give you some scripture. Listen to what God says here. Isaiah 30, verse 15. In quietness and confidence shall be your strength. Listen to this. Psalm 46 and verse 10. Be still. Be still. And know that I am God. Do you know what the sheep is doing when it lies down? It's chewing the cud. A sheep has a second stomach, and it puts that grass, that sweet grass, and that clover, and that alfalfa, it puts that down there in that second stomach. It's loading up, just loading up. Then the shepherd says, now lie down and digest what you've got. And so the sheep brings it back up and begins to chew on it, to taste it. That is when the sheep is growing. That's the most productive time for the sheep, that quiet time, that serenity. Do you know what that is? If that green grass is the Word of God, what is the sheep doing when it's chewing the cud? It's meditating. Meditating. In His law doth he meditate day and night. There's so many scriptures on meditation. Just jot a few of them down. Psalm 1, verses 1 and 2, I talked about that. Psalm 19, 14, let the words of my mouth and the meditation of my heart be acceptable in thy sight, O Lord, my strength and my redeemer. Psalm 104 and verse 34, my meditation of him shall be sweet. I will be glad in the Lord. Psalm 119, verse 15, I will meditate in thy precepts and have respect unto thy ways. Do you know what's wrong with most of us? We don't lie down in the green grass and meditate. Even those of us who study the Word of God, how much time do we take to really, really digest and assimilate what God has given us? I mean, most of us think we've done God a wild favor if we get to church on Sunday, right? And if we can halfway understand what the pastor's saying, fine. When you get home, do you really meditate on what you've heard? When you study God's Word in the morning, do you really have a quiet time? Do you keep a spiritual journal? Do you write down the thoughts that God gives you? Did you know that many of the things that I preach to you are things that God gives me after I've read the Word of God and sit back and think about it? You say, how do people know what's in the Word of God? Where do you get that? Well, one way to get it is to sit back and chew the cud. I mean, sit there and meditate. And if you expect God to give you something, then you ought to have a pen or something to write it down with. You ought to keep a spiritual journal. In His law doth He meditate day and night. You see, some of us are just too busy. If you don't have time to do this, you're too busy. You're going to miss life. John chapter 10 is the Good Shepherd chapter. Jesus said, I have come that you might have life and have it abundantly. You're going to miss life looking for it. Sometimes I hear people tell young people this, make all the money you can just so you make it honestly. That's not good advice, because if you make all the money you can, you're going to be making money when you ought to be doing something else. You're going to be making money when you ought to be being quiet alone with God. I'm not against making money. I'm not against business. But I'm trying to tell you folks, you need to stop and prioritize your life. And you know what I think God does with some of us? He makes us to lie down. He makes us to lie down. I mean, we won't do it unless He makes us. David said, before I was afflicted, I went astray. He said in another place, it has been good for me to that I have been afflicted. He maketh me to lie down. Well, why don't you just do it yourself? Why don't you just say, never mind, Lord, you don't have to do it that way. I just rather slow down. I want to get quiet. I want to be still. I want to know that thou art God. How do you deal with stress? Remember, a distressed sheep is a sheep that's not producing wool, it's not producing fat, it's not producing lambs, it's not reproducing. He maketh me to lie down. Why does the shepherd do that? Why? Because he loves the sheep and he wants healthy sheep. The cure for stress, find in Jesus Christ your security. He's the good shepherd. Find in him sufficiency, the green pastures. Find in him serenity. He maketh me to lie down. Can you say, as David said, the Lord is my shepherd? Not a shepherd. We all know that. Can you say, he is my shepherd? If not, may I help you right now, this moment? Would you begin to pray a prayer like this, just out of your heart? Just pray silently but fervently, dear God, I need you and I want you. I want to know you personally. I want my sin forgiven. I want you to live in my heart. I want strength for living. I want to know that I'm going to heaven when I die. Jesus, you're the good shepherd. You died for this lost sheep. You paid for my sin. Thank you for paying for my sin. Thank you that you love me so much. Now, Jesus, come into my heart. Forgive my sin. Save me, Jesus. Did you ask him? Then by faith, according to the promise of his word, would you thank him for saving you? The Bible says, for whosoever shall call upon the name of the Lord shall be saved. Would you just pray this way? Thank you, Lord Jesus, for saving me. I receive it by faith right now. You're now my shepherd. You're now my Savior, my God, and my friend forever. And now, Lord Jesus, I will live for you the rest of my life. And help me never, ever to be ashamed of you. In your name I pray. Amen.
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15: Heard it said that three moves are as good as a fire? What that means is that every time you have to move, you end up throwing out things. Good things, too, which you would really like to keep. There's just no room to keep them all. Why didn't you toss it out a long time ago? You kept it because you were quite certain it was too good to throw away. So you put it in the closet or stored it in your garage. But eventually, it has to be reckoned with. If you want to label the disorder, call it clutter. And it isn't our closets alone which suffer from clutter. It's a disease of the brain, even the heart, as well as the closet. Long ago Jesus said, "Blessed are the poor in spirit, for theirs is the kingdom of heaven." But nobody likes to be poor, either in spirit or in material possessions. It's a universal malady, too. Wherever I've been in the world, and no matter how much or how little people have, when they see or meet people with more, they get dissatisfied with what they have. Everybody delights in being able to say, "This is mine," or "That house or those buildings there are mine." A spiritual giant of a generation ago, A.W. Tozier, faced the issue squarely when he wrote, "The pronouns my and mine look innocent enough in print, but their constant and universal use is significant. They express the real nature of the old Adamic man better than 1,000 volumes of theology could do. They are verbal symptoms of our deep disease. The roots of our hearts have grown down into these things, and we dare not pull up one rootlet lest we die," end quote. Clutter becomes a disease that is all-consuming. The more you have, the more you want. And the more you get, the more you become convinced that you must have more. Lost is the freedom of simplicity that has strength coming from within. Today the issue isn't simply a matter of things, it's an issue of the things which have you, the things which consume your time, your interest, your very life. When Jesus was here, he often made people feel uncomfortable because he didn't play games. He cut to the very heart of an issue, stripping away the veneer of hypocrisy and superficiality which have always made us comfortable. He said bluntly, "Take heed and beware of covetousness, for a man's life consists not in the abundance of the things which he possesses." In one of his books, Alexander Solzhenitsyn tells how he was arrested and, item by item, his captors took away the things that had been meaningful to him. His home, his books, his papers, his family. Finally, all that he had was what he had within him. Solzhenitsyn said he was never richer than when he knew they could not take away the treasures within his heart. In 1978, Solzhenitsyn addressed the graduating class at Harvard University. His sober words were a scathing denouncement of the decadence of a society built on things. He concluded saying, "If the world has not come to its end, it has approached a major turn in history, equal in importance to the turn from the Middle Ages to the Renaissance. It will exact from us a spiritual upsurge. We shall have to rise to a new height of vision, to a new level of life, where our physical nature will not be cursed as in the Middle Ages. But even more important, our spiritual being will not be trampled upon as in the modern era. No one has any other way left but upward. If Solzhenitsyn's words were true years ago, how much more are they true today?
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17: Welcome to Breakpoint, a daily look at an ever-changing culture through the lens of unchanging truth. For the Colson Center, I'm John Stonestreet. According to a recent report in The Independent, at least 100 preteen children in the United Kingdom have been forced into marriages in the last 5 years. That includes 62 under the age of 11 and 27 that were under the age of 6. According to Dame Jasvinder Sangera, who ran away from home as a child to avoid a forced marriage and now runs a charity in the UK, the actual numbers are probably higher, given how UK authorities failed to act to stop the widespread grooming gangs and other abuses of children. As she was quoted in the article as saying, quote, "I know that when schools open in September, there will be missing children. Is someone going to ask where they are, or are they simply just going to go off the school roll? Or children will come back engaged or even married," end quote. In fact, all the way back in 2005, the British government established the Forced Marriage Unit in order to coordinate a response to the crisis between schools and family members and law enforcement. Though a good sign the government wants to take the issue seriously, how on earth did British society devolve to the point that they need a task force on forced marriage? And according to the government department responsible for immigration enforcement in the UK, no particular culture should be blamed for child marriages. Forced marriage, they said, is not a problem specific to one country, religion, or culture. There's no archetypal victim or perpetrator, and no two cases are the same, end quote. Of course, in reality, forced child marriage is not really a general British problem at all. It's a problem unique to various Muslim communities within the UK. As Ayan Hirsi Ali noted, while it's good that some media outlets called on the government to increase its efforts, they've all practiced self-censorship when it comes to describing who's actually doing this. As Ali put it, in its coverage of the dark underbelly of modern multicultural Britain, the words Islam or Muslim never appear. Why not? Who else is marrying off five-year-olds? It's a similar tactic that was taken by several prominent media outlets reporting on the 25th anniversary of 9/11. For example, the New York Times published a piece entitled, "After 9/11, Islamophobia Shaped a Generation of Muslim New Yorkers." Some school curricula equivocated on whether Osama bin Laden was really behind the attacks, or asked students to question why he hated the West so much to begin with. In a brilliant article in Tablet, Ayan Hirsi Ali argued that what media coverage of Muslims so often neglects to mention is what Muslims actually believe. This is the case with 9/11 terrorist leader Muhammad Atta, for example. As Ali put it in her article, quote, "There is no political program and no mention of foreign policy or economic grievances in the document. There's only a young Muslim man in a German apartment arranging to sacrifice his life to Allah in the confidence that Allah will reward his martyrdom in the life to come," end quote. Downplaying religious zealotry is not only to misunderstand what motivates Islamic terror, it has led us to very foolish responses. As Ali concluded in her piece, and I quote, "It's frankly insane to demand that the West recognize the right of our enemies to destroy and replace the civilization that we built according to the values of the Reformation and the Enlightenment with the values of other cultures distinguished by centuries of stagnation and decay. To deny the radical and positive importance of Western culture to the human inheritance is more than a form of historical and individual blindness. It is a death wish that we can no longer afford to indulge." For the Colson Center, I'm John Stonestreet with Breakpoint. Today's Breakpoint was co-authored with Dr. Timothy Padgett. And for more resources or to share this commentary with others, go to ColsonCenter.org/radio.
10: Here's a special invitation and an important one-time scheduling change for the Friday edition of Mark and Friends. 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Pastor Mark Johnson and I invite you to join us as we continue our verse-by-verse journey through the book of James. 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Please arrive early and be seated by noon. That's this Thursday, October

0: to see you this Thursday, October 8th.
1: Unrest in the Middle East. Ever wonder why that area of the world always seems to be in turmoil? Would it surprise you to know that much of it could be traced back to parents showing favoritism? And as Discover the Word Group member Bill Crowder called it yesterday, sibling rivalry on steroids.
2: They are going to represent sibling rivalry on steroids. Yeah. I mean, this is going to be huge.
1: Mm-hmm. 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And a disturbing question related to their story, not just their parents, but did God show favoritism and choose one brother over the other? 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And it is great to have you here for our Tuesday time together on Discover the Word, the group Bible study, providing Bible engagement for life from Our Daily Bread Ministries. And yesterday, Mark DeHaan and Elisa Morgan and Bill Crowder started a study about the Old Testament character Jacob and his part in the big story that the Bible is telling. Now, Mart is leading us through this material over the next few weeks, and there may be parts of this that are at least somewhat familiar to you, but there are also a lot of things about this that raise some questions, and they are big questions. Like, what about God choosing one person and not choosing another? What about the whole idea of having favorites? We all know that doesn't work well in families, and it can be a very hurtful and damaging thing for all involved. But that sure seems to be part of the story of Jacob and his twin brother Esau, and as a result, how the whole story of the Bible rolls out. So let's dive right into this issue of favoritism with Elisa and Bill and Mart.
3: When we talk about a favorite son or a favorite daughter, what comes to mind?
4: Number one son, you know, the firstborn kind of thing. My dad used to use that phrase, number one son. And, you know, he had three marriages. So number one son was from marriage number one.
3: Okay.
4: You know, and we were marriage number two, and then he ended up in marriage number three. But my oldest brother has always been known as number one son.
2: In our family, I think more with our own kids, our daughter Beth is always very quick to tell people that she's our favorite daughter.
4: Cute.
2: But she's the only daughter.
4: Yeah.
2: So, of course, yeah. She's our favorite daughter. But she says that quite a bit.
4: I like that.
3: I guess in a political sense, We talk about Wyoming's favorite daughter or Michigan's favorite son.
4: Mm-hmm.
3: There's a sense in which the son in which we're proud of, right?
2: It's honor.
3: It's an honor. It's a way of honor. It's not a way of saying, absolutely, this is the only one. It's a way of honoring. But as a rule, in our families, the whole idea of being a favorite child. And I think, especially, Elisa, in a blended family, It can result in real deep emotion, can't it?
4: Confusion, competition.
3: Yeah, all of that and more.
4: Even though I love him.
3: Yeah.
2: But in the family I grew up in, there were seven of us. And the flip side of the favorite son is being the unfavorite son.
4: Mm.
3: Yeah.
2: And you feel the weight of that, of not measuring up, of not being good enough, of not being whatever it is that made the other son the favorite son. We used to joke that my brother David, who's a brilliant baseball player all of his life, that during baseball season, he was the favorite son. The rest of the year, not so much. But baseball season, it was all him. And during that time of the year, the rest of us felt that. Unintentional though it may have been, we felt it.
3: Mm. Yeah. Birth order, too, can be an issue, can't it? Mm.
4: Absolutely.
3: Within a family.
4: You know, whether you're the baby.
3: Yeah.
4: And you're kind of
3: the indulged,
4: doted on.
3: Yeah.
4: Or the only of one gender, you know, yes.
3: Mm-hmm. Yeah, or the first, like you were saying before,
4: Or twins.
3: Yeah.
4: Twins are very stereotypically struggle for identity. So, interesting.
3: The idea of a favored son shows up early in the Bible, doesn't it? The whole idea of a chosen person within a few chapters of Genesis, there it is, staring us right in the face. And down through history, the whole idea that God has chosen one nation has created enormous problems to this day. Think of the political tangle that we continue to see in the Middle East, with one side of the conflict being regarded historically as God's chosen people. And as a result, I think even people of Christ today get confused in looking, what does that mean? How are we to treat both sides?
2: Hmm.
3: So I think it's important to go back and look at the beginning of that whole national conflict and that whole sense of legacy that has come down to us. Early on, we find out that God has chosen Abram. In fact, in Genesis chapter 12, we find that God has for his own reason.

0: reasons, chosen Abram, and he's made a promise to him. And then the promise comes down through one of Abram's sons, Isaac. And then we find later that one of Isaac's sons, Jacob. It's kind of like it doesn't go through the whole family. Mm-hmm. It goes through one person.
1: Choices are made at each juncture, in each relationship.
0: Right. And with that comes all kinds of questions. Mm-hmm. We try to sort it out from our human perspective. How could that be? You know, why would God do that? Why would he do that?
2: It just seems patently unfair.
0: Exactly. Yeah. There's fairness issues all over the face of it.
1: It makes us look at his character thinking, what's the matter?
2: That's right, because we expect of all beings in the universe, we expect God to be fair, and then we read this and we say, it's not fair.
0: Yeah, let's read it. Let's dip into this text. And Bill, would you read it in Genesis chapter 25, verses 21 through 28, if you could read all of that. Okay. And let's just remember, we're now peering into a chosen family. You know, but the choices are going to continue to create problems. Read it if you would.
2: Sure. Now Isaac pleaded with the Lord for his wife because she was barren, and the Lord granted his plea, and Rebekah, his wife, conceived. But the children struggled together within her, and she said, if all is well, why am I like this? So she went to inquire of the Lord. And the Lord said to her, two nations are in your womb. Two peoples shall be separated from your body. One people shall be stronger than the other, and the older shall serve the younger. So when her days were fulfilled for her to give birth, indeed there were twins in her womb, and the first came out red. He was like a hairy garment all over, so they called his name Esau. Afterward his brother came out, and his hand took hold of Esau's heel, so his name was called Jacob. Isaac was 60 years old when she bore them. So the boys grew, and Esau was a skillful hunter, a man of the field, but Jacob was a mild man, dwelling in tents. And Isaac loved Esau because he ate his game, but Rebekah loved Jacob.
0: Look at the conflict that's going on here. But one of the big problems is it seems to implicate God, right? This God who is choosing one person, one family, for his purposes, even anticipates and seems to be involved with the conflict that now is showing up within Rebekah's body.
1: Well, I think it's fascinating that the conflict shows up before the children are born.
0: Mm, yes.
1: I see this as almost the very first ultrasound in the universe. I mean, really, if you think about it, she's going, what's wrong inside of me? And she goes, the only place she can go to ask, to the Lord. She says, why am I like this? And the Lord says to her, tells her, two nations are in your womb, and they're going to struggle, and one's going to be stronger than the other. Now, was her husband there during the ultrasound? I don't see that. I see this as a message given uniquely to Rebekah. She's told before these boys are born, one's going to be stronger, the other's going to be weaker. Okay, so they come out. Well, if you're the mom and you saw that message in an ultrasound, don't you look for that? Don't you parent differently?
2: But isn't there a sense also in which, as these two boys are growing up, you have to wonder if word of these words filtered to them, and that at critical junctures, if Esau would say, well, I'm dad's favorite.
1: Yeah, you know? Yeah, exactly.
2: I mean, that's really harsh.
0: It's all tangled up.
1: Very.
2: I mean, imagine the hurt of Jacob growing up, knowing that his brother was the favorite son. Imagine how much that must have hurt. And yet he turned around and did the same thing in his family.
0: Yeah.
2: First with Joseph, then with Benjamin. And so he's reproducing the pain that he experienced as a child in his own children.
1: And we do that, you know, not intentionally, usually, but we do that. It's the saying, hurt people hurt people. Mm-hmm. You know, when we've been hurt, we pass it on.
2: Sure.
0: Yeah. And in some way, whether God is anticipating it or orchestrating it or just working with it, what happens is, says that the younger will take precedence over the older. And in that day, that ran counter to culture, didn't it?
2: Yeah, well, sure did.
1: But with twins, we're talking minutes, seconds.
0: Oh, you're right. It's,
1: but you're right. But it's still like, even there, God, wow.
0: And the patriarchal system would have said that if that first son is born by minutes, he's older, that becomes the son who has the birthright, who has this extra family responsibility that goes along with extra privilege and inheritance.
2: Again, it's the ultimate example of birth order, isn't it? I mean, the birth order thing magnified by the closeness of the time in which they were delivered. It's a fascinating thing.
0: But as messy as the human situation is, I think we have to keep reminding ourselves, somehow God is involved with this. God is implicated in his knowledge of who the chosen son would be. And how he works all that out, we don't know. But the question is why? Why would God be involved in choosing one over the other? And that's where I think we have to back up a little bit again and look at the big picture. The first time God chooses one person and makes a promise to him, we've already said that's Abram, right? God chooses Abram, who apparently came from an idol-worshipping family. God calls him out, and God makes promises to him. Let's look at those promises, because I think they are so important in getting a sense of what is playing out in the lives of Jacob and Esau. Elisa, I'm thinking of Genesis chapter 12. Would you read verses 1 through 3?
1: Now the Lord had said to Abram, "Get out of your country, from your family, and from your father's house, to a land that I will show you. I will make you a great nation. I will bless you and make your name great, and you shall be a blessing. I will bless those who bless you, and I will curse him who curses you. And in you all the families of the earth shall be blessed."
0: Okay, now there are elements there that I find difficult.
1: The cursing part?
0: The cursing part, the blessing and the cursing part. That raises all kinds of questions. But what I see here as being the most important statement of all, can you guess what I'm seeing here?
1: All the families of the earth?
0: Yeah.
1: Shall be blessed?
0: Yes.
1: Even though he's blessing and cursing specific ones?
0: There's, even though there's conflict in this, even though there's blessing and cursing anticipated, he says, "I will bless those who bless you. I will curse him who curses you." And I think the why is sort of hinted in his statement that follows, which says, "And in you, all the families of the earth shall be blessed." All the families of the earth. And so now we step back and we look and we kind of know where the story is going. The champion has come. The chosen one, the descendant, the son of Eve, who is going to crush the head of the serpent, we know has now come.
1: You mean Jesus?
0: Jesus.
1: And because we don't know that in Genesis 12.
0: We don't know that. But the whole thing is that when we look at Jesus and we talk about it in coming conversations, we're going to see that this was not a partial individual. He loved the people that the chosen people thought he shouldn't love. He cared for everybody. And there's some sense in which when Jesus died, when he rose from the dead, he was the living personification of the promise. He was the answer of a God who chooses some for the sake of all.
3: Yeah, this is going to be a great series as we explore the connection between Jacob and Jesus and the big picture story of what God has been doing, is doing, and will be doing. And so fascinating to see the amazing plan of God at work. Well, this is Discover the Word, and you're at the table with Mark DeHaan, Elisa Morgan, and Bill Crowder. And, you know, I think we all have our own expectations of what is fair and what is not, don't we? It's why God choosing Jacob over Esau seems wrong to us. To our mind, it seems so, well, unfair. And so I hope today's conversation has helped with that. Abraham, Isaac, and Jacob were chosen in order to bless every family. Well, thanks for studying with the Discover the Word group, Bible Engagement for Life from Our Daily Bread Ministries. And yesterday I said I was going to share with you some what we call stories of impact, stories of how God is using our resources in people's lives. And so today I want to tell you about Robert. Now, for decades, the Our Daily Bread devotional has been part of Robert's daily walk with the Lord. And every morning as his day begins, he actually spends time reading 8 different devotionals. But Our Daily Bread always comes first. It's an encouragement that always sets the tone for the day, is what Robert wrote. Now, what may seem like a simple daily habit has become a lifelong source of spiritual nourishment. And Robert's story reminds us that, you know, a few minutes spent reading the Bible can become a lifetime of transformation. And so if you'd like to read more of these stories of impact, I hope you'll check out this week's show notes on our website at discovertheword.org. 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Well, that certainly fits here. 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
4: One of our team members is quite the woodsman and hiker. And one foggy Saturday morning, he volunteered to lead a group of men who wanted to go hike to this distinctive rock formation called Hawksbill Crag. Yeah, he had the book on the trails in that area. I mean, a book written by the man considered the expert. And my friend kept consulting the book as they went along, pretty confident that they would soon end up at Hawksbill Crag. Then they ended up lost in a poison ivy patch, and the fog wasn't helping much. So as they tried to retrace their steps, they passed a house set back in the woods. They happened to see its owner outside. My friend called him and asked him if he would help them get, like, unlost. Well, that man went above and beyond. I mean, he actually came to where they were, helped them make sense of the map that they had, and pointed them right to the trail that got them to their goal. Of course, you know who it turned out to be. Yeah, the man who wrote the book. I'm Ron Hutchcraft, and I want to have a word with you today about when you can't find the trail. Now, those men finally found the trail they needed to be on from the person who knew the trail best. There's not one of us who doesn't need that same kind of direction for our life. I mean, most of us have lived long enough to have already tried several trails that looked good to us. We were sure would lead us to the meaning we were looking for and to the love we were looking for and maybe to the inner freedom and peace we've always wanted, but so far, no trail has led us there. We're lost. In fact, some of us have found ourselves standing in poison ivy rather than looking at the beautiful view we had hoped for. But all the dead-end trails we've tried, all the fog, all the disappointments, all the brokenness, have been preparing you to meet the person who knows the trail better than anyone else. And he has our word for today from the Word of God. It's Jesus, of course. And we're reading his words in John 8:12. Jesus said, "I am the light of the world. Whoever follows me will never walk in darkness, but will have the light of life." So Jesus is offering here a relationship with him that opens up that awesome possibility of being led by the very person who designed us in the first place, who wrote the book of our life. So you don't have to, quote, walk in darkness anymore. The problem is that we've all, as the Bible says, gone astray, and each of us has turned to his own way. So we're lost. We're wondering which way is the right way because we've consistently chosen to go our own way instead of God's way. And that's what the Bible calls sin. We were never meant to blaze our own trail. There's a trail you were made for. But following our own trail, well, that's just left behind a trail of guilt and brokenness and restlessness and scars and tears. And ultimately, our trail leads right over a cliff into an eternity without God and without hope. But Jesus left his home in heaven to come where we are to actually give his life to pay for every wrong thing we've ever done. And today he's saying to you, will you follow me from this point on? I'll forgive your sin. I'll come into your life. I'll lead you on the trail you were created for. Now, you'll have to resign from being your own guide, from depending on your religion to get you to heaven. You just tell Jesus, I'm yours, Lord. I'm pinning all my hopes on you. You died for me. You've got me. And it may be that you're just tired of wandering and tired of feeling lost, off the right trail, and you are ready for the life you were made for. Then this is the day you can reach out to Jesus Christ, who will bring you into the very life that has your name on it. It begins when you say to him, I'm yours. Your new story can begin today. In fact, that's what our website is called, thenewstory.com, because it's all about helping you get that new story started. I want to encourage you to check it out today, anewstory.com. Don't walk any further down a trail that ultimately goes nowhere. You don't have to be lost one more day, my friend. With Jesus out in front from now on, you will finally be able to find what you've been looking for all this time.
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0: Our journey on the Bible bus today is supported by the prayers and gifts of fellow passengers as we travel through the Bible.
1: Have you ever looked at the needs around you and wondered, what difference could I possibly make? Maybe someone you love is hurting, a friend needs encouragement, a neighbor needs help, or perhaps you simply feel as though what you have to offer isn't enough. There's a wonderful truth in 2 Corinthians chapter 9. Paul says that God is the one who supplies the seed for the sower, and he also makes that seed grow and produce a harvest. I love that picture, because the promise begins with God's supply, not with how much you have. And the seed God places in your hands isn't always money. Sometimes it's 20 minutes to sit and listen to someone who's hurting. Sometimes it's a phone call you have been meaning to make. It may be an encouraging word, a meal for a neighbor, a faithful prayer, or simply stopping long enough to let someone know, I care about you. Those things may seem small to us, but when we place them in God's hands, He can use them in ways we never imagined. So don't wait until you have more money, more time, more ability, or all the answers. Start with what God has already given you. You don't have to meet every need. God is the supplier. Your part is simply to be faithful with what He's placed in your hands and then trust Him with the harvest. So look around. Someone may need exactly what God has already given you to share. Whatever God gives to you, never underestimate what He can do when He gives it through you. This has been a moment of encouragement from your friends at WLUJ, a ministry of Great News Media. Whatever you're facing, remember that God is faithful.
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3: I love how we're told over in Jeremiah, God says, I know the thoughts that I think toward you, says the Lord. 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This is personal. The Lord is your shepherd. Paul said, Christ loved me and gave himself for me. Oh, it's true. Christ died for the whole world. Jesus said it best, for God so loved the world. He gave his only begotten son. But Paul personalized it. He gave himself for me. The Lord is your shepherd. God has particular thoughts that are good toward you as an individual. Even if others forget you, God never forgets you.
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0: Fernando Ortega on WLUJ. It is a good day. And I just love hearing that first thing in the morning. Reminds me we have so much to be grateful for, and the world keeps spinning and we are still here. Coming up on Mark and Friends, he is going to be talking with someone from the Pinnacle Forum. It's Jeff Reeder. He's an entrepreneur. He works in the financial sector, and he came up with an interesting twist. You know, it talks about leaving a legacy. He's more interested in living a legacy, doing it right now, and making sure that we are passing on and blessing the next generation while we're still alive. So great opportunity to listen to. His name is Jeff Reeder, and this is part one of a part two, Mark and Friends. Jeff will be back again tomorrow. It's Mark and Friends. Don't forget, we have all these program notes sitting on our website, and it's at the Mark and Friends tab, and you can access it anytime you want, as well as download a copy of the program. Hope you're having a good Tuesday. The weather is picture perfect. Yep, for today, 79 degrees, overnight low 57. Wednesday, beautiful, 84, staying kind of in the mid-80s coming up over this week, and then overnight lows in the 50s. No mention of rain. It's just, you know, let's get this done. Beautiful fall weather. Don't know what that means for you, but for me, it does mean having to clean out the chicken coop. Yeah, I cannot put this thing off any longer because winter is coming and I need to get those girls nicely tucked in. And I do composting. So I have not cleaned out the chicken coop for probably 6 months, but that's okay because it's being composted. But now it's time. I can't put it off any longer. I'm going to get my husband on board, and I think the two of us can get this thing done. So putting off those, I'm going to say, kind of nasty, right? Projects. This is a perfect week to do it because I tell you what, the weather is just wonderful. And that's half the battle, right? To want to get out there and do anything outside, you want it to be kind of comfortable. There was no way I was going to do this in the 100 degree days. That would have been impossible. So let's be nice to ourselves, and we can also get our chores done then as well.
1: So, Dave, if there's one thing wives need to know about their husbands that they don't even know or have an idea, what would it be?
2: Well, I think there's 50 things. But if there was one, the one that comes to my mind is, and I don't even want to say this out loud, but...
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2: 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You see what I'm doing. You appreciate what I'm doing." That's still inside every man.
1: And so for wives, what can we do?
2: We don't always deserve to be affirmed, but when you affirm us and see us and appreciate us, it speaks life. 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
4: 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Hi, I'm Mark Burns. For one time only, we're moving our usual Wednesday gathering to this coming Thursday, October 8th. We'll meet at the WLUJ Studios in Springfield and record two upcoming Friday programs as Pastor Mark Johnson helps lead our continuing study through the Book of James. It's relaxed, interactive, encouraging, and there's room for you. Come ready to listen, learn, laugh, and maybe share a thought or a question. Then after the microphones, well, our ceiling microphone is turned off, we'll enjoy some tasty food and fellowship.

Bethany Dillon is her name. How great is our God? I don't know how much time you spend on social media, but I'm noticing everyone wants to have you be impressed by their effort, their ability, their cleverness. I'm your friend Donna Leland. And yeah, they want us to be impressed. They want us to give over our impressive points to them. And it's almost an addiction, isn't it? As you look at what they're willing to do in order to get that attention. I think the whole Guinness's Book of World Records is certainly a definite case in point. Recently, a woman, she broke the record for how many pieces of rice she could eat. Yeah, 37 grams of rice in a minute. I guess there was a record holder before that who could do 27 grains of rice. I mean, that'd be kind of weird to bring up at a party. Yeah, I hold the record for eating rice the fastest with chopsticks. I don't know. It just, that's not very impressive, I guess. I mean, glad for you. I think it really should be used as maybe a diet strategy. Just, you know, whatever you can eat with chopsticks, that's what you're allowed for the day. I guess you could lose weight. When you think about how impressive what Jesus did for us on the cross and all that he's doing in and through people today, yeah, it's taking a lot more these days to impress me.

0: Reading from John chapter 10, verse 10, Jesus said, I have come that they may have life and have it to the full. That was John chapter 10, verse 10. O magnify the Lord with me, let us exalt his name together. It's Tuesday, October 6, 2026, and welcome to Mark and Friends. For the fourth week, we're returning to the Pinnacle Forum National Conference held in Arizona this past April, where high-impact leaders who follow Christ are engaged and equipped to influence culture for him. And today's speaker is entrepreneur and author Jeff Reeder. Jeff has spent decades in business leadership, including serving as a longtime managing partner with Northwestern Mutual and Texas Financial Group. He's also the author of Do Life Differently, and his passion is helping leaders discover and live their God-given purpose. Today, Jeff talks about something many of us think about as we get older, legacy. In fact, approaching retirement after 32 years of leadership, Jeff thought God was leading him toward the theme, Leave a Legacy. But the Lord began turning that idea around. Don't merely leave a legacy, live a legacy. And Jeff says an extraordinary life isn't ultimately about being extraordinary ourselves. At the center is Jesus Christ and a purpose greater than ourselves, helping others pursue the life God created them to live. Learn more about Pinnacle Forum at pinnacleforum.com. Now here's Jeff Reeder on today's Tuesday edition of Mark and Friends.
1: I am so excited to get to spend a few minutes with you. I'm inadequate, but I'm prayed up. You know, I was thinking about this. Kelvin, unbelievable. And we did not consult. You're going to think that Kelvin and I have spent hours consulting back and forth on how to present similarly. It's amazing. In fact, I'm kind of shucking and jiving some of my stuff because Kelvin covered it so well, you don't need it twice. And so I'm thinking to myself, okay, they've got Kelvin, who's academically extraordinary. He's basically a martyr in our society. So that's amazing. They get Ann Graham Watts. She's a saint. And so they're like, okay, we got to get this next speaker. Probably ought to be a sinner. So they go on a national search. You know, it's like all across America. Who's the sinner we can get for this stage? And they got me. So here we are. Bless your hearts. I have some slides. And I did this collage. And I really, you know, thought about this collage more just as a thing for me to kind of think about what I want to communicate with you guys today. That word abundance right in the middle is huge. Ride forth victoriously. Do awesome things. This group of people, you know why you're so hard to speak to? Because you're so amazingly able to do beyond what's normal. And I'm not sure you even know it. And so how do we catalyze for purpose, powerfully focused on a future that's different? Every year, I kind of have a fourth quarter strategy that leads to a life book. And so much of what Kelvin just shared is part of this book. It's a master action plan is kind of the focus of it. But I think about what should my theme for the next upcoming year be? And so in 2025, I was thinking about

0: I do. And so we're back and forth. Again, no audible voice, but I'm, you know, in my heart, you know, I got this real check in my spirit on leaving a legacy. I'm like, Lord, I want to leave a legacy. He's like, no, you don't. And I'm like, really? I mean, so then I get kind of freaked out. I buy two books on legacy, read them both. You know, I'm thinking, I got to learn about this, you know. And here's what I got. You don't want to leave a legacy. You want to live a legacy. And I really challenge you with that. Living this legacy. And so I came out with Legacy Life as the theme for 2026. Y'all, I am here because of that theme. I'm so grateful to get to spend a little time with you. It's just that I'm daunted by whether this is going to matter to you. Truly don't want to spend 45 minutes with you and have you go, I don't think that's helpful. Or you're too kind for that, so you just say, yeah, it was helpful, but then it isn't. Right? And so what I want to talk to you about is this word. Can you see it okay? Yeah, what do you think about that word? You like this word? What are some synonyms for this word? Plain, average, status quo, normal, regular, boring. All right, y'all. So it's not lost on me that I'm talking to a group of people that are not ordinary about ordinary. But let me ask you a question because I want to stimulate your thought on this. You just said the word normal. If you're not normal, what are you? You're abnormal, right? I really want you to take a minute on this and think personally for yourself. Okay, you're like certain you don't want to be ordinary, which is normal, right? So now you're saying you don't want to be normal, then that means you're willing to be abnormal. And y'all, what I want you to know is different and called out is what God has called us to be. But it's different, and it is abnormal to this society. In fact, we're freaks to the world we live in. And that's moving in a better direction, but the reality is you're going to have to be different if you want to be. What do we need to do here, y'all? We're going to add a word, aren't we? Just one word. Moving the board. Extra. I got to keep going here because I want it to be a little more dynamic. Got one more color. And I want you to notice the middle of extraordinary. Are you seeing the middle? That's Jesus. And it doesn't seem like it. And that cross is the only reason why we have hope and the only reason why extraordinary is possible. And you know what? Why we know that for sure is that he came that we might have life and have it to the full or have it extraordinarily. And he is the way, the truth, and the life. And everything we can do to be that person in our firm, in our community, in our country, in this crazy world, has everything to do with the middle letter of extraordinary. Life with a purpose that is phenomenally greater than us. A purpose that is greater than any and each of us. Can we grasp that and see it? Pursuing our best life. So I'm going to do some crazy acronyms. Best Bold Hope. Best has four acronyms. You can see them on the board. I'm going to cover them a little. And then Bold will have four acronyms. And then Hope ties to Legacy Life, helping others pursue extraordinary. That is a purpose greater than ourselves. If we just dedicate ourselves to helping others pursue extraordinary, what do you think happens in your life? It becomes extraordinary. And yet you don't know it. You would never be talking to somebody and say, oh yes, I've arrived at extraordinary now, because you never feel like you have. But the more you pour yourself in to the hearts and lives of others, the more the reality of extraordinary, which is in Christ, occurs. So balance. Our firm, I love this. Our internal mission of our firm in
1: in Houston, Texas.

0: 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Balance. Now, on this crazy board, I'm going to flip this board and you're going to go, whoa, he shouldn't have put all that on that board. It's too busy. Really ties to a lot that Kelvin was talking about. Okay, that's busy. I know. We call this the integrity compass at our firm. And so it's kind of thought to be a compass. You know what I mean? A compass? We don't really have, we have GPS, I guess, now, but we don't have compasses too much more anymore. And I'm trying to find north, and then I give you a hint above that. But here's what I want to ask you about, tying to Kelvin's thoughts. Okay, so are you excellent at work? I bet by and large you are, although some people in the room are going, I have been, but I'm not, or whatever. All right. But that's usually an area that we're pretty, I'll say it this way, you're not in pinnacle form if you're not pretty good at what you do vocationally. Okay, so where's your faith? Y'all, and I just sat over here last night and was like, okay, Lord, excuse me, but I'm like a speaker here. And he's like, spoke to my heart. I was like, man, there's a few things. The church at Philadelphia, for me, I keep getting to be in rooms like this and I keep being certain that I don't deserve to be there, shouldn't be there. God's made a big mistake. How did he get there? And it doesn't honor God, right? Where are we in our faith? Where are we mentally? Y'all, the mental health of our country is extraordinarily bad. And some of us are dealing with that personally, and our mental health ties to our faith. But some of us aren't, but we need to be far more aware that people around us are. And we need to meet them where they are, which again ties back to that cross. And then not just mental health, but mental growth. In other words, what books are we reading? Are we stimulating our mind? Or what are we learning? What are we choosing to learn on purpose? And what's our strategy for that by design, not by default? Say it again. By design, not by default, right? What about our marriage? I married way over my head. Unbelievable. Bless her heart. I'll talk about her in a bit. Family. We call our family Team Reader. And we love family. What about our social life, our friendships, our hobbies, serving in our community, in our country? What about health and fitness? What about our financial lives? Does financial success lead to generosity by design and not by default? The isms. I think there are three ism words. Anybody got a theory already? What do you think the bottom ism right here is? Anybody? Okay, I got it. Pessim. Pessimism. What do you think about pessimism? It's never helpful. If you're pessimistic, your life will literally be shorter. Pessimism never helps. What's the top ism? Now you know. You guys are your gamers. Optimism. How important is optimism? If you're optimistic, you'll live longer. Optimism like pie in the sky? What's the middle ism? Did you get it? I think they got it. That's unbelievable. Nobody ever gets it. See, you guys are really smart. Never pessimism, pursuing realistic optimism. Data-centric optimism. What is reality? It is the truth that will set us free. You get to decide. You are a leader in your firm and in your community, in your forum. You move people toward realistic optimism. We are not at the mercy ever of a pessimistic outlook. And I would ask you, is there anything over here in the integrity compass that you're pessimistic about? It won't work. It's not going to be okay. So we're going to move from pessimism to realistic optimism by design and not by default. Now, here's another funny thing. There's a guy named Garrison Keillor. So I'm the realistic optimism guy, right? I really want to be somewhat self-aware. which is not always easy, especially when you're leading a firm, or you know what I mean? Do you have people that'll tell you the truth? Or do they all just say what they think you want to hear? But I love this quote, and I want to buffer realistic optimism with this one. And here's what I want to tell you. I really feel like we live in a day and time. This crazy world where we live is nuts. And it is nuts. Like, it's biblically not germane. And yet we're going to look that reality in the eye, and we're going to deny it because of the power of Christ. Next word, excellence, not mediocrity. So when you look at the integrity compass, where would you say, I'm excellent? And where would you say, I'm mediocre there? Excellence, good enough, isn't good enough, especially for the people in this room. Service. Back to the firm for a moment. The go-to-market strategy for the firm. Seek first. Tell me if you know where this came from. Seek first to serve and love and care and matter and make a difference and be a catalyst in the life of another person and see if everything else doesn't just work out. And so, seek first to serve and love and care and matter and make a difference and be a catalyst in the life of another person and see if everything else doesn't just work out. That's Matthew chapter 6, verse 33, in my firm that I never talk about. So at work, as it relates to faith, are we strategically intentional biblically? Are we learning a language? Because look, y'all, the Muslim advisors in my firm love that we're seeking first. The Hindu advisors, the atheist advisors, the Jewish advisors, they love it that we seek first to serve and love and care and matter and make a difference, be a catalyst in the life of another person, see if everything else doesn't. Now, if I told them that it was in the Bible, several of them would not like that. It is kind of funny because I teach them stuff. I teach them overcome fear with power and love and discipline. I have one of them that's pretty secular walk through a YMCA and it's like up on the wall. God has not given us the spirit of fear, but of power, love, and discipline. He calls me on his cell phone. He says, it was the Bible, he says. I said, excuse me? No, just overcome fear with power, love, and discipline. We don't have to focus on exactly where that came from. Because God's word won't return void. Now, I am a little nervous that I'm going to get to heaven and God's going to say, you plagiarize me all the time. You kind of tend to claim my stuff. But memorizing and hiding God's word in our heart and then correlating it around to other areas of our life by learning a language that is uncommon. This whole separation of church and state and, oh, we're not going to integrate our faith at our work. These are separate. And I know you know this. I'm preaching to the choir, but I want you to go deeper on that because the truth will set them free. And so put the truth out as much as you can. And God's, I think, going to be okay when we get to heaven. And he's like, yeah, you didn't always give me credit. I think he's okay with it because it's strategic, which leads us to the final word of best, truth. Y'all, we've come through a period of relativism and we're moving to a period of AI. So relativism said, I know the truth. The truth, I know my truth. Here's my truth. I got sent to some high-level thing where I learned, by the way, I'll just cat out of the bag, woke high-level thing, where I learned that whatever somebody says to you is their truth, so you treat it as truth. I mean, that was training by a $300 billion company, Fortune 100 company. Whoa! And I'm like in the room going, okay, hang in there, just don't lose it immediately. You know, be strategic in how you offset this. Did you guys see the movie A Few Good Men? Do you remember Tom Cruise's famous line? I want the truth! Do we? Do we want the truth? Do we want the truth in the areas of our life where the truth is difficult or concerning or uncomfortable? And then there's Colonel Jessup as Jack Nicholson. You can't handle the truth! Can we handle the truth? Do we want the truth? And can we handle the truth? And how deep into the truth are we going? And how important is this book to us? Like, are we staking our life on this book? Because if we are, we ought to be spending a little time in it. This is God's love letter to us. How often are we going to read it? And then the movie Liar, Liar by Jim Carrey. And the truth will set you free. Okay, Jim Carrey gets it right. That's kind of crazy, isn't it? The liar gets it right. Y'all, truth is huge. The pursuit of truth leads to character, and tough times are coming. This is Houston, Texas, Hurricane Harvey. That's my office building. Three floors up, completely underwater on that office building. It was so amazing to watch that firm of people come together for each other and then reach out from there. Count it all joy, my brothers and sisters, when you experience trials of many kinds, because you know that the testing of your faith will produce. And the first word is perseverance, and then it goes all the way out to what? Godly character. How cool is it to be pursuing godly character by counting it all joy when we experience trials of many kinds? Okay, so best life, balance, excellence, service, and truth.
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2: With SRN News, I'm Rich Thomason in Washington. A presidential executive order aims at lowering sky-high diesel fuel prices.
3: The order signed Monday allows access to tax-free red-dyed diesel for any reason until the end of the year. Red-dyed and regular diesel are the same quality, but the red-dyed variety is for off-road uses only, like tractors. The move comes as diesel prices continue to hover around $6.30 a gallon, according to AAA. I'm Tammy Trujillo.
2: And AAA's national average for a gallon of regular gas, $4.36, same as yesterday. The current national average for diesel, $6.31 a gallon. That's down a penny from yesterday. President Trump says that fuel prices will tumble once the Iran war is behind us. The president has authorized the execution method to be used to dispatch convicted Fort Hood terrorist, former Army psychiatrist Nidal Hassan.
4: Pentagon spokesman Sean Parnell writing on his X page, Secretary of War Pete Hegseth has recommended and President Trump has approved death by U.S. Army firing squad for convicted terrorist Nidal Hassan, the jihadist who opened fire on unarmed American soldiers at Fort Hood in 2009. Hassan killing 12 U.S. service members, one civilian, and wounding 32 other people. Laura Winters reporting.
2: Investigators learning more about the intent of the man who carried out the Fly Dubai cockpit attack.
5: Their co-pilot, who attacked the captain on a Fly Dubai flight from Dubai to

0: Tel Aviv has admitted he planned to crash the plane into a target in Israel. Investigators say he told them he meant to keep flying as normal, then hit Ben Gurion Airport or a building in Tel Aviv. Passengers stopped the attack and the plane made an emergency landing. Officials are still checking whether he had outside help. Willie Nelson, Washington.
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2: You may have heard Mark and friends on the radio. 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That's right, Thursday, not our usual Wednesday. 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
3: This is Max MacLean. Character is forged in the crucible of suffering and endurance. Therefore, do we see our difficult circumstances as God's fatherly way of moving us toward holiness? Listen to the Bible from Hebrews 12. Endure hardship as discipline. God is treating you as sons. For what son is not disciplined by his father? If you are not disciplined, and everyone undergoes discipline, then you are illegitimate children and not true sons. Moreover, we have all had human fathers who disciplined us, and we respected them for it. How much more should we submit to the Father of our spirits and live? Our fathers disciplined us for a little while as they thought best, but God disciplines us for our good, that we may share in his holiness. From Hebrews 12, listen to the Bible. It's great for the soul.
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4: I believe if you and I had asked the Lord Jesus Christ what is the priority in his given day, on any given day, here's what he would say. It's the time I spend with my Father. You recall the scripture says that he was up early in the morning out alone with the Father praying. Then in the evening he was alone with the Father praying. He said, I only do those things that please the Father. I only do those things I see the Father doing. I take no initiative of my own. Jesus Christ was in continuous fellowship with his Father, but that wasn't just because he was God, but simply because he took time to be alone with his Heavenly Father. Well, I want you to turn, if you will, to Colossians chapter 4. And here Paul gives us an admonition. And I believe in this passage, he really deals with about every facet we need to deal with when it comes to praying. We'll deal with one primary part of it. In Colossians chapter 4, verse 2, he says, devote yourselves to prayer, keeping alert in it with an attitude of thanksgiving. praying at the same time for us as well, that God may open up to us a door for the word so that we may speak forth the mystery of Christ, for which I also have been imprisoned, in order that I may make it clear in the way I ought to speak. Now, I want to talk about something very practical for a moment about our prayer life, because if I'm going to devote myself to prayer, it won't be just haphazard praying down the expressway on my way to work or sitting at the table having a blessing and so forth. But you see, a lot of people have lots of problems and heartaches in life, and they don't realize God would either eliminate or sustain them through those if they've just spent enough time talking with Him and letting Him give them wisdom as to how to respond to these things. If you're going to have a prayer life that really makes a difference, that's going to have any impact, have an impact on your life, the lives of other people, there are four things I believe are essential. Number one, and that is to set a definite time. If you don't, you won't devote yourself to prayer. It doesn't happen. The reason I know that is because since Satan hates that above every other activity you and I engage ourselves in, he's going to do everything in his power to keep you what? Busy. To keep you busy so you can say, I don't have time to pray. Number one, a time. Secondly, a place. You say, what in the world does a place have to do with it? Here's what it has to do with it. There's something about having a spot in your home, a place, in a bedroom or wherever it may be, in the den, or maybe in the bathroom. That's the only place you have privacy. A place where you and God get together, where you battle it out with those things that you and He just need to deal with privately in your life. There's something about having a place and something to remind you. The third thing is a purpose. If you don't have a purpose, you won't pray. You'll just pray here and yonder and things arise and this, that, and the other. You'll pray a little bit here and there, but you won't pray much. What's the purpose? Now, here's the purpose. The purpose ultimately is not to get something from God. You know what God sees as our primary purpose for praying? Developing an intimate, warm, personal intimacy with Him. That's His ultimate purpose. And then, of course, meeting our needs and all the rest. The fourth thing is a plan. Here's a simple plan. It's very important, and it's so simple, you're going to look over it if you're not careful. There's something about recording what you're praying about. Itself a cheap little notebook, write down the request, put the date at the end of it when you made the request, and then when God answers that prayer, draw one line through it, only one, so you can still read it, and put the date at the end. Here's what happens. After a while, one line, two lines, five lines, 10 lines, 2 pages, 3 pages, 10 pages, 20 pages, line, skip line, skip a space, line, all these lines. You know what those lines say? Here's what they say. Every time you open that book, here's what the line says. God heard me. God loves me. God cares for me. God's interested in me. God's intervening in my life. God's answering my prayer. God's developing my relationship to Him. I'm growing in my faith. Life is getting exciting. God is in my life. And then he says, watchfulness. He says, watchfulness, be alert, and with the attitude of thanksgiving, expressing gratitude toward Him. And keeping that prayer journal will motivate you to give thanks again and again and again for what God is doing in your life. So that's his first word to us. Then I want you to notice what he says. Now, devote yourselves to prayer, keeping alert in it with an attitude of thanksgiving, praying at the same time for us as well. Paul is talking about himself. He's writing this from prison now. And he says that God may open to us a door for the word, that is the gospel, so that we may speak forth the mystery of Christ, for which I've also been imprisoned, in order that I may make it clear in the way I ought to speak. Now, I want you to listen carefully. God didn't give us this awesome opportunity of prayer just to get our needs met, though that is part of it. Our personal concerns and our concerns for people that are friends and loved ones we're concerned about, but also for ministry. Now listen to what he said. He said, praying at the same time for us, two things that he says, that a door may be opened. Now, as I think about what Paul spoke of here, and he says, praying for us also. What he's doing is trying to motivate these Colossians to really talk to God. So what I want to give you is 10 results. Here are 10 things that will happen when you and I begin to pray, not just for ourselves, but for the world, for ministry around the world. There are 10 things that are going to happen in a person's life when you get serious about that. So I want you to jot these down. The first one is, as we said in the very beginning, your personal intimacy with God. Something's going to happen in your relationship to Christ when you get serious about praying. Number one. Number two, your perspective about life is going to be enlarged. You're going to be able to see things the way God sees them. You're going to be able to get concerned about things that you've never been concerned about before, and you're going to be able to have a discerning spirit about things that you've never had before. Number three, a positive faith attitude is going to develop when you begin to pray seriously and you keep that notebook and you just keep marking down the things that God's been saying to you and how He's been working in your life. Number four, there's going to be a peace in the midst of pressures. Now, I didn't say that prayer is always going to take away the pressure, take away the hardship, take away the trials, tribulations, heartaches, burdens, tears, hurt, sorrow. No, He's not going to take all that away. But what He does, when you and I begin to get serious about our prayer life, what happens is there begins to prevail over us an awesome sense of peace that no matter how strong the pressures are, how deep the hurt may be, there is going to be an awesome sense of peace that we begin to experience that we had not experienced before. You say, you mean just talking to God's going to make that kind of difference? I guarantee you, if you get serious about your prayer life, and listen, begin to get devoted, spend time with Him, listening to Him and talking with Him. Then, number five, it's going to have a purifying effect upon your life. There's no way to come to Him with an open heart day after day, week after week, month after month, year after year, without God beginning to reveal things in our life that we'd not seen. Maybe somebody else had seen them, but we had not seen them. Beginning to stir up within us a sense of conviction about something or an awareness of something. Not necessarily just sins, but things in our life that God knows would be better if we were without them or something that He wants to add in our life. Number six, it is the pathway to true, genuine spiritual growth in every area of our life. As you and I begin to pray, what does He do? He shows us the facets of life that you and I should be involved in. He shows us how to invest our spiritual gifts. He begins to give us more concrete direction about where our money is to be spent, how it's to be invested, where we're to give, whom we're to support, what ministers to support. God begins to give clear direction in every aspect of our life. Number seven, we begin to develop a passion to obey God. As you begin to pray and listen, as God begins to reveal Himself to you, you want to obey Him. You desire to obey Him. Satan's not going to give up. He's not going to quit. And you got, listen, it may be that when you get serious about praying, Satan begins to launch his most vicious attacks more frequently than ever before, and you begin to wonder, Lord, what in the world's happening? That's the time you and I can rejoice because, listen, when the devil's not bothering you, you're not bothering him. And when you begin to get serious and intercede and begin to pray, then Satan begins to get upset and he's going to launch his most vicious attacks. Number eight, he's going to provide every single need of your life. Physical needs, material needs, emotional needs, whatever they are, they're going to begin to flow into your life in a way that's much smoother than they have been before. Number nine, there's going to be a power in your service for God, whether you're singing in the choir or taking up an offering or teaching a class or preaching a sermon or singing a solo. It doesn't make any difference whether it's on your job as the boss or an employee in the home as a mother, as a father. Whatever you and I are doing, there will be more of the awareness of the presence and power and wisdom of God to do it and do it well. And then number 10, sum it all up, you're going to be productive in every facet of your life. When prayer becomes that major issue, when it becomes the priority time, the most important event, and God becomes the most important person in your life, and your relationship to Jesus Christ becomes the most important relationship, and when you begin to major on that, something happens to every single facet of our life. And the only way for you to find that out is not listening to me. The only way to find that out is to try it for yourself. And so as I think about the awesome opportunity we have, listen, What he's saying is that you and I become the channels by which God releases his omnipotence in heaven and gets it down here on earth and gets it involved in the lives of people and the situations and circumstances that change people's lives. When you and I develop our prayer life, and we begin to learn to listen to him and talk with him, God will burden us to pray specific things for people. We'll think, well, why am I praying that? And I have people to call me once in a while, and this has been going on for years, will call me and say, well, is everything all right? Usually it probably isn't, but is everything all right? Well, what do you mean? Well, yesterday I was praying for you, and I had this tremendous burden for you. And I can tell you, I don't remember anybody ever calling me and telling me that I couldn't tell them, yes, I needed that. Yes, let me tell you what was going on. Yes, God must have had me in mind to put me on your heart. Yes, yes, yes. Now, you think about this. How many of you would love to have a group of people praying for you every day? How many of you are willing to be that prayer partner for somebody else? You see, if you want folks praying for you, then you got to start praying for somebody else. And you know the tragedy? Listen, I'd hate to think for one minute that I had to be the pastor of anybody's church and have nobody praying for me. God, help me. I'm here to tell you, I couldn't handle it. And the truth is, you and I can't even handle life without somebody praying for us. We can't handle it. And listen, every teenager should cry out to God for parents who pray for them and call their names daily. And every parent should be crying out to God for their children. And we should be crying out to God for people who are in need. And what we don't realize is we don't realize the power of people's prayers lifting us up and asking God to protect us and give us wisdom and direction and decisions in life. Listen, the best asset you've got in your life is not what you've got in the bank or Wall Street. The best asset you've got are people praying for you, Amen. Lifting you up to God, crying out to God in your behalf. And that's what Paul is talking about here when he says praying is at the same time for us as well, that God may open a door of opportunity. And he says, praying for the ministry, he says, now, two things primarily. He said that God would open up a door of opportunity. You see, it's prayers that open up doors of opportunity. That's how we got in other countries in the world. We began to pray, God, you must open the door. What can we do? We don't know who to talk to. We don't know how to go about it. We don't have the money. Lord, we're going to trust you to open the door. And today, in every single country in the world, every day, and it's the result of God's people praying. So if you want God to work in your life, get somebody praying for you. If you want to get somebody praying for you, you begin to pray for someone else. And God will raise up people to pray for you. And you can ask people to pray for you. And get in a small group of people praying. But spend time alone with God, on your face before Him, crying out to Him for those things that are needed in your life. And so here's what he says. Listen. He says, praying at the same time for us as well, that God may open us up a door for the Word, that God would open opportunities for him to preach the Word of God. And then he said, so that we may speak forth the mystery of Christ, which he was referring to primarily, that the gospel is open to both Gentiles and to Jews, preaching the gospel in essence, for which I've also been in prison. Now listen to this. He said, I want to make two requests in praying ministry-wise. Number one, that God would open doors of opportunity. And second, listen to what he said. He said, and also that I may make it clear in the way I ought to speak. Once in a while, I want to say to people who are members of churches, and sometimes they criticize their pastor. Well, you know, my pastor, I just don't like the way he preaches. I don't like the way he dresses. I don't like the way he speaks. I don't like this. I don't like that. I don't like the other. Let me ask you a question. When's the last time on your face before God you began to cry out to God in his behalf and ask God to work in his life? Or do you just enjoy criticizing him? Because I want to tell you, this pastor, no pastor is perfect. What in the world would you do with a perfect pastor? You'd have to go find another church because there are no perfect church members. And so all of us are imperfect. And that's why all of us need one another. And the most powerful thing we can do for one another is to talk to God. Talk to God in behalf of each other. And what is he going to do? He's going to do what he enjoys doing, answering our petition in their behalf. And Paul is saying, here's what I need you to do. He said, I need for you to pray that God will open doors of opportunity, but I need for you to pray that God will show me how to speak the truth clearly. You see, oftentimes people will say, you know the best thing I got out of that sermon? I'll say, what's that? It'll be something I never said. I never said it. I know I didn't say it. What is that? That is the Holy Spirit taking the Word of God and doing what? So working it that when you hear it, you get what you need. It may have been something I said or didn't say. That's why you should never miss coming to church. Amen. You say, well, I don't know whether I like that sermon or not. Well, you may not, but I'll tell you something else. Since God's doing it, you better listen to Him because He can say it in a way that I can't say it. And Paul said, I want you to pray that I'll be able to speak the truth so clearly nobody will misunderstand it. Now, I'm glad he prayed that. I'm glad he asked him to do that because when I read some of the things he wrote, I think, goodness, what in the world did he mean by that? And yet, as you and I keep on praying and seeking and reading and studying, God begins to give us understanding. So let's think about your prayer life for a moment. Personally, do you spend most of your time praying for yourself, your needs, your family, people closest to you? How much time do you spend outside that little circle? Listen, this is the circle most of us pray in. How often do you get out of that circle into the big circle of this world and praying for people to be saved by the millions? And think about all the homeless, helpless, hurting, dying people in other countries of the world in the midst of bloodshed, warfare, vengeance, hostility, and anger, brother against brother and sister against sister, family against family, and people who desperately, desperately need to know the truth. You and I know enough about what's happening in this world to know that people need the gospel and they need to be saved. And we read enough letters to realize that people are hungry for the truth. They want to know the truth. And what do we read in these letters? Please tell us the truth. Please tell us. I beg you, tell us the truth. And here we sit with enough truth to save the whole world. Paul says, devote yourself to prayer. And my challenge to you is that if you want your life to really count for God, and you want your life to bear an impact, and if you want to make your life full of things that really make a difference, if you will devote yourself to prayer, you will discover a relationship to Him that you never dreamed possible. And secondly, God will begin to use you in ways you never thought you were even worthy of being used. It is so simple. It is a matter of giving time to the Father and let Him do in your life what He chooses to do.
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5: You're listening to In Touch. God's grace is always sufficient for whatever a Christian faces. You're listening to In Touch. God's grace is always sufficient for whatever a Christian faces. Here's a moment with Charles Stanley.
8: Oftentimes, God will bring people and they face this barrier, this heartache in their life, this real pain. And we come up to it and God says, trust me. Don't get your focus on that. Get your focus on me. Trust me. And we wait and we wait and we wait. We don't see God doing anything. And we pray and we cry and we wait. We don't see God doing anything. So finally, here's what we decide. You know what? I've got to handle this. And so we make a little detour and we decide we're going to do things our own way. And here's what I've noticed over and over and over again. Just before God takes it away, we step ahead of Him and we lose what He had prepared if we had just waited till He took it away and let us move in. It's a matter of choice. And it's my prayer that you'll make a very wise choice. And remember that when He says, my grace and all that's wrapped up in that is sufficient, adequate, complete, satisfying, overflowing, and abundant for you. So that in those weakest moments, you'll be overwhelmed with the awareness of the presence of the power and the grace and the goodness in the love of Almighty God. There's no way to lose trusting Him.
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2: After the generation that entered the promised land died, another generation arose who did not know the Lord or what he had done for Israel. 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And it sets the scene for the book of Judges that tells us what happens when a generation grows up not knowing God. That reminds us that we need to know who God is and what God has done. These are the essentials, and without them, faith is impossible. 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But what's lost in one generation can be restored in another. Restoring the knowledge of God and what he has done for us in Jesus Christ is what we must pray for and what we must work for today.
1: Are you open to learning the Bible story? Well, then come to openthebible.org.
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0: Building 429 on WLUJ, Jesus, I Love Thee. Jeff Reeder is our guest today for our Mark and Friends program. He has a financial background. He also works for Pinnacle Forum and, I guess, ministers with them. He's going to be talking about living a legacy. And what does that look like? 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Here's something happening tonight. It's the 6th annual Leo Fousey Fouts Memorial Sing, an evening of gospel music and joyful praise to the Lord at Grace Southern Baptist Church, and that's in Verdon, beginning at 6:30, a time to feature those beloved gospel melodies. The Lesters and Big Mo will be assisting, honoring the memory of Leo Fousey Fouts. Voices lifted in praise to the Lord. Come and be blessed by this evening. That is tonight, and it all begins at 6:30 p.m. Again, the address is 302 West Wright Street in Verdon. If you need this information, again, it's on our website, wluj.org. It's our community calendar.
1: Moms, we need to talk. Who told you that you weren't good enough? The PTA? The in-laws? The TV ads? Or was it you? Who said you have to volunteer at every school function and have straight-A students? What if loving your kids, giving them hugs and helping when they need it, still means you're enough? Who said you have to strive for a picture-perfect home? What if a happy home with puppies and popcorn is enough? And that nagging feeling that your impact on the world isn't big enough? Why do you need to cross the ocean to make an impact when you can cross the street to check on an elderly neighbor or that new mom who you can see has the blues? You're offering help to the friend in need, your church or school, or a complete stranger at the grocery store. Mom, God sees you. He delights in you. You are enough. WLUJ.
2: Quick judgments often lead to foolish responses.
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2: We live in a world of quick judgments. With just a little information, we make judgments about the motives of politicians and celebrities and our children. Proverbs 20 applies to all people, but it certainly offers parents and step-parents wisdom about building character in children. The purposes of a man's heart are deep waters, it says, but a man of understanding draws them out. A quick judgment.

time. Maybe that legacy is a prayer legacy. You've been praying for people, caring for them. Maybe it involves something else, of course, with families. That's important. But yeah, praying for our families, I just feel like that is one of the best legacies. People you hear with testimonies, yes, you know, they grew up, maybe were taken to church by a faithful grandparent, and then they went off and did their own thing, but they always knew that their grandparent was praying for them. And that's so stabilizing. It's such a foundation. So let's just ask the Lord to help us continue living that legacy. Heavenly Father, we all know at some point we are going to be with you now that we know Jesus, and we are just grateful that you're able to use us at any season of our life, Lord God. And we want to live the legacy that you desire for us. We just pray, God, we would be faithful in beseeching you on behalf of the people in our world. God, help us never get disappointed, never get discouraged, Lord, because we know long after we're gone, you will be answering those prayers. Help us to live that legacy now, Lord God. Keep praying and just beseech you, because we do know that we are going to, those prayers will outlive us. And that's what we want to do. Things that will outlive us. We know giving is going to outlive us. So we're just going to trust you, Lord Jesus, to be the one just giving us that energy, that hope, that future that you've been so faithful to give us this long. In Jesus' name, amen.

Greg Nelson Singer's I Say Rejoice on WLUJ. Well, the Mark and Friends program just got me thinking about the legacies that we all are going to leave and whatever that might look like. And, you know, we're still here. There's still

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1: Hi, I'm Johnny Erickson Tata with a word from God. Sounds prophetic and important, right? Like, Johnny, that's a word from God? Well, the word is actually from Haggai chapter 2, verse 19. And this is the word, and mind you, this is from God. The Lord says in Haggai chapter 2, verse 19, "From this day on, I will bless you." Now, if you look at the context, God is about to pour his blessings out on the remnant of his people who returned to Jerusalem. After all that they had been through, after all the defilement, yep, there are warnings, but as God's people stand in the ruins of that destroyed temple with stones and weeds all around, the Lord announces to them, "From this day on, I will bless you." Well, all well and good for the people during the time of the prophet, but what about now? What day will the Lord bless? Well, Pastor James Smith from the 1800s wrote about that day and those blessings, and listen to what he says. He says, "What day will God bless you? The day you begin to seek the Lord, the day you decide to be on the Lord's side, the day you publicly and honestly profess him, the day you heartily engage in his work, the day you return from backsliding and repent from your sin before him. The day you identify yourself with God's people in heart and soul. What does the Lord promise? To bless you. He will bless your temporal mercies. He will bless your trials. He will bless your labors, your family, your soul. He will bless you with light and liberty, strength, peace, contentment, and success. So, friend, be decided for the Lord and always walk in his ways. Expect his blessings, for he has given you his word, and he confirmed it with a solemn oath. Be diligent in the use of all means to receive that blessing. Constantly look to Jesus as the only channel through which those blessings flow." Oh my, all that from one short verse in Haggai chapter 2. Oh, and all these blessings were not only for the people of Haggai's day who returned to Jerusalem from captivity. These blessings are for us. If we, like God's people of old, if we would but plead God's promises to bless us, and it's what I encourage you to do today, if you would but put that bad habit behind you, if you would but let go of that grudge and reconcile with your friend or family member, if you would but be honest in your dealings with people, if you would but put behind you whatever sin, great or small, you will enjoy peace like a river, and your right way of living will dawn on others like the noonday sun. You'll be like a tree planted by rivers of water, and whatever you put your hands to, it's going to prosper. God will bless you, and then you will pass on that blessing to others.
2: 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That's when we'll find strength for today and bright hope for tomorrow. And remember, please, remember this wonderful verse from Haggai 2:19. God says, "From this day onward, I will bless you." 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
3: Well, that's our end news. I'm Rich Thomason in Washington. Multiple reports have surfaced indicating that the Fly Dubai co-pilot accused of attacking his captain aboard an Israel-bound flight was looking to target Tel Aviv's main airport, Ben Gurion Airport. Relief from high sky diesel fuel prices on the way, according to President Trump.
4: At my request, European nations agreed to release massive amounts of diesel fuel from their reserves. They have tremendous diesel fuel. Diesel is a big thing over there. We have a good relationship, and they're releasing it as we speak. Prices are all going down.
3: The president tells
4: prices
3: a rally.
4: Prices are all going way down.
3: And the president does tell a rally in Grand Island, Nebraska, that the prices will fall even more once the Iran situation has been resolved. Mr. Trump rallied in support of U.S. Senator Pete Ricketts and other Republicans running in the state. Vice President Vance held a rally of his own, that one in Alaska.
5: Vance was in Fairbanks on Monday.
6: The Democrats are obsessed with this state this cycle. AOC and Kamala Harris and the rest of them, they see the last frontier as their last best hope to take America in a far left direction.
5: The vice president was stumping for Senator Dan Sullivan, a Republican locked in a close re-election campaign. He said Democrats are vying hard for Alaska, seeing the last frontier as their best hope for impeaching President Trump. Vance also called Sullivan's challenger, Democrat Mary Peltola, a failure. I'm Mark Mayfield.
3: New York Governor Kathy Hochul is declaring a state of emergency in response to an ongoing measles outbreak in New York. A measles outbreak in Pennsylvania has topped 1,000 cases with 5 deaths reported. On Wall Street, the Dow is up 181 points, the Nasdaq Composite Index ahead 172, and the S&P trading 40 points higher. This is SRN News.
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8: Ronald Reagan believed freedom was more than a political system or a set of laws. In 1988, he said, "Freedom describes the God-given condition of the human soul." For Reagan, liberty was not something government created. It was something government was called to respect and to protect. That idea sits at the heart of the American experiment. Our rights do not come from rulers, institutions, or political majorities. They belong to us by nature and by God. And when we understand freedom that way, our responsibility becomes clearer. Government may protect liberty. Laws may preserve it, but neither can give us what was never theirs to grant. Freedom begins with the recognition that human dignity and liberty come before government, not from it.
3: Life.
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12: Grace. 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When he blesses Job, he doesn't bless a perfect man, he blesses an imperfect man. If he were perfect, he wouldn't be repenting.
13: When are we going to get it? 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
14: Sometimes God never answers our hardest question, and somehow, even in the uncertainty, we find that's enough. Job spent crisis after crisis asking why. And when God finally spoke, he didn't explain. God didn't defend himself. He simply revealed who he is. And somehow, that changed everything for Job. Today, on Insight for Living, Chuck Swindoll brings our study of Job to a close and shows us how a man who lost everything came to trust the God who gives no easy answers. Chuck titled his message, What Job Teaches Us About Our God.
15: Job is set through God's lecture, which began in chapter 38 and 39, went into chapter 40, chapter 41, and he never answers the question. He escorts Job around the universe and introduces him to several of the animals of the field and the birds of the air, but he doesn't answer Job's questions. And remarkably, at the end of the book, Job is submitting to this God, this Heavenly Father who permitted, even allowed, all of these things to occur. And yet he submits. Surely he knows some things of God that we need to know as well, without having all of our questions answered. Verse 1, chapter 42. Then Job answered the Lord and said, I know that you can do all things. Number one in a list of seven, there is nothing God cannot do. Having heard and having realized the limitless power of his infinite God, Job puts his observation and realization into the simplest of terms: you can do all things. There is nothing God cannot do. There's a second. And I find it at the end of verse 2, no purpose of yours can be thwarted. It is impossible to restrain or nullify God's purposes. God's intentions can neither be altered nor disrupted. What he purposes will transpire without delay, without hindrance, and without failure. Which brings us to a third. God's plans are beyond our understanding and too deep to explain. God's plans are beyond our understanding and too deep to explain. See how Job puts it in verse 3? I have declared that which I did not understand, things too wonderful for me, which I did not know. That took some humility to say that. Hear now, and I will speak. I will ask you. If you ask me to give you the core message of the book of Job, I'd give you chapter 42 and verse 3. Coming to an understanding that God's plans are beyond our understanding and too deep to explain. Number 4. Only through God's instruction are we able to humble ourselves and rest. Only through God's instruction are we able to humble ourselves and rest. Where do I get that? Into verse 4, down through verse 6. I will ask you and you instruct me. Oh God, I will ask you, you reveal to me whatever it is I need to know about yourself and about these circumstances. I have heard of you with the hearing of the ear. Now my eye sees you. Therefore, I've got an argument. Nope. Therefore, I retract and repent, and there's no force. He says, you instruct me, and as a result of your instruction, I will willingly submit and accept it. Remember my comment about repentance? Contrite heart makes no demands and has no expectations. Makes no demands and has no expectations. Job has no demands and has no expectations. Now then, Number five. When the day of reckoning arrives, God is always fair. When the day of reckoning arrives, God is always fair. Remember my comment earlier when we looked at this thought, all God's accounts are not settled at the end of the month? It applies here. Patiently and with great long suffering, God has been listening and taking note of who is saying what. Not one idle word slips by his attention. He knows who spoke what. He knows where error started and stopped. He knows who spoke truth and why. He deals with wrongdoers at the time of his final accounting, and it's in his timetable. He blesses the one who has walked with him in his timetable. He forgives those who bring their offerings and offer them fully and sincerely, and he restores Job, who prayed for his friends and prayed for them greatly with an open heart. Put in the margin of your Bible, Hebrews 6:10, God is not unjust to forget. Eugene Peterson in The Message renders that God doesn't miss anything. Hebrews 6:10. Now, some of you have been terribly abused. You have been victims of the worst kind of mistreatment. You have been taken advantage of. You have, whether young or middle age, whatever the age, you have been treated unfairly. Every person in this room has that in common. So have I. Every one of us could give stories of abuse and neglect and misrepresentation and unfair treatment. God does not forget. He just doesn't march to our timetable. I mean, I wanted God to zap Eliphaz at the moment he said that stupid thing to Job. He's waded through all of these speeches and now finally says, Eliphaz, Bildad, Zophar, you're out to lunch. Or, you know, that's kind of a Swindoll paraphrase. He tells them they're wrong. You didn't speak correctly of me as my servant Job. Job hadn't heard until now that he's spoken correctly. See how it appears in verse 7? After the Lord had spoken these words to Job, the Lord said to Eliphaz the Temanite, my wrath is kindled against you and against your two friends because you've not spoken of me what is right as my servant. God heard. He heard. He didn't say anything at the time, but he heard it. He is not unjust to forget one idle word. He did not overlook one wrong act committed against you. He knows his plan. His plan is unfolding. It's not a mistaken plan. It's not a frustrated plan where God sits on the edge of heaven biting his nails, wondering what he's going to do with that wrong individual. He knows exactly what he's going to do, but he's going to do it at his time. Job sees that now. So Job, rather than looking at his friends saying, see there, I told you it was wrong, he doesn't do that. There's none of that in Job's heart. That's why when God says, I'm going to have Job pray for you, Job says, Heavenly Father, and he begins his prayer for his friends. Friends who wronged him, who added to his suffering. How could he do that? He realizes that the day of reckoning has come. He submitted to that. Now, therefore, he says, take seven bulls and rams, and my servant Job will offer up a burnt offering. And that's exactly what Job does. Job prays for his friends. God doesn't miss anything. Number six, it's getting better. No one can be compared to God when it comes to blessings. Verses 11 to 15. Well, let's put 10 in there with it. 10 through 15. No one can be compared to God when it comes to blessing. The Lord restored the fortunes, verse 10 of Job, when he prayed for his friends. The Lord increased all that Job had twofold. Had his brothers and sisters and his family come back, at a family reunion, we looked at this. They all gave him money. Verse 12, the Lord blessed the latter days of Job more than his beginning. 13, he had seven sons and three daughters. He names them. And the blessing falls even on the daughters as well, I'm sure, as the sons. No one can be compared to God when it comes to blessings. Did you miss the words? The end of verse 9, mark it. The Lord accepted. Beginning of verse 10, the Lord restored. End of verse 10, the Lord increased. Beginning of verse 12, the Lord blessed. Those are words of grace. Accepted, restored, increased, blessed. Now, let me warn you of something. Because you're conditioned, as I have been for so many years of my life, you're conditioned in this cynical world because of the fallout of our cynical society. You and I are programmed to think it's cool to rush by words like this and to hurry on to the words that are negative. Heavy trials, mold in your house, fractured families, high rate of divorce, economic woes, the homeless, the broken hearts, the brutal crimes, the drug abuse, the disasters, the premature deaths, the loss of jobs, on and on. That's what makes the evening news. They never say, now tomorrow night we'll have just good news. They say, tomorrow night, you think this was bad, tomorrow we have an expose. And you go, what channel? What time is that coming on? And the expose ends with, you think this expose was bad? Wait till we show you that expose. You will not, that's tomorrow night. Now you watch in tomorrow night. I mean, even the weatherman says partly cloudy. Never says mainly sunny. It's partly cloudy. It may rain. Never says it probably won't. And furthermore, he's wrong. And by the way, who does God bless? Job. Job. Chapter 3, he cursed the day he was born. Chapter 3, he resented the fact he didn't die when he was placed on his mother's breast. Chapter 3, at the end, he says, I am not at peace. I am not restful. In other words, I resent what has happened. That's Job, who is wonderfully blessed at the end of the book. Why? Grace, grace, grace, grace, grace, grace, grace, grace. We don't get it. We don't get it. You work hard, you get a promotion. You work harder, you get a bigger promotion. You work super hard, you run the company. Then you can take advantage of people who work and work hard and work super hard. That's the way the society thinks. Grace comes along and says, you're sick today, I'm going to bless you mightily. You're not doing too well, I'm going to bless you greatly. You blew it, I'm still going to bless you, because grace doesn't wait for works to catch up. I preached that sermon last week and poured myself into that one like I poured myself into this one. And you might think, boy, he must live a fabulous life. Well, let me just tell you, before you go that way, I went to grocery store yesterday, and one of our things on the list was eggs. I wanted to get them in the cart and get them home before Ken Cooper caught me buying eggs, and so I quickly put them in the bag, and I got home, and I got bags of groceries. You know, why do you carry all of them? And you get the door, you go, you know, to get the door, you shoving the door open, and you walk in, and boom! Guess what bag drops? Right! So I go, oh my. And I reach down and I get, Cynthia's in the other room working and doesn't know any about this, and I'm at the counter and I'm feeling sorry for myself. I'm doing all of this and I'm getting the eggs, and I lift the little tray that holds the eggs in the refrigerator out. I think there's no eggs. And so there's one in there, and I, boom! So there's now egg on the floor. And so I get down and clean that up, and I'm thinking, well, it's good. I look in the box, I think, well, it didn't break any, so I lift an egg out, and not only had it broken, boom, it comes down all over me, and I totally lost it. At that moment, I lost it, totally. You could have heard me three doors away. And my wife walks in and says, is there something wrong? Or can I help? No! I've got it! So I'm down cleaning it up. You know what? I didn't deserve to live through the night. But you know what? I woke up this morning wonderfully blessed. Grace, grace, grace, grace, grace. The book of Job teaches us about grace. When he blesses Job, he doesn't bless a perfect man, he blesses an imperfect man. If he were perfect, he wouldn't be repenting. If he said the right thing, he wouldn't be retracting. When are we going to get it? You don't have to earn it. You don't have to work real hard and hold your breath for 5 minutes and go straight home. You,
16: you don't have to, you know, give a dollar to every homeless person. And you don't have to just have your heart broken over every sad story. Sometimes you just be downright selfish. And he still blesses. We wouldn't. We say, you do that again. You sleep outside. You think Nebuchadnezzar had it bad. Wait till I deal with you. Why? Because we don't get grace. We don't get it. Job is beside himself. Whew, the boils are gone. Next thing he knows, there's a knock on his door, and there's a couple of guys who need work, and they know three other guys, and before you know, he's got his family there, and he's got the money, and he hires them, and he looks up, and the camels are coming back, and the donkeys, and they're all building his buildings, and the house is getting rebuilt, and the wife says to him one morning, hey, buddy, you and I are going to be parents. She does it 10 times. Stop, Lord, stop. It's enough. Number 7. After all this, Job lived 140 years and saw his sons and his grandsons, 4 generations. And then finally, he died. An old man and full of days. Isn't that great? Here we go. Only God can fill our final years with divine music that frees us to live above our circumstances. Only God can fill our final years with divine music that frees us to live above our circumstances. It frees us. Frees us. When I have ceased to break my wings against the falterness of things, wrote Sarah Teasdale, and learned that compromises wait behind each hardly open gate, when I can look life in the eyes, grown calm and very coldly wise, life will have given me the truth and taken in exchange my youth. Job has truth. Job is freed. Freed from the prison of fears, freed from the tiny cell of limited thinking and negative attitudes. He's freed from grudges. He's freed from a works theology. He's freed. He's free. Free at last. Praise God Almighty. He's free, and he lives to over 200 years of age. Kids, grandkids, great-grandkids, all around him. And he can hardly remember when he got the boils back so many years ago. That's music. It's music that only God can bring. Some struggling with dementia, old age is not kind to the body. Some battling a loss of memory, some physically unable to keep up, feeling shelved when they were once engaged in life in the fast lane. And they live full of days. Only God can do that. Remember the film, The Shawshank Redemption? It's a great film that makes you think, lifts you beyond the prison cells of those men. Tim Robbins plays the part of Andy, and he's with the other prisoners struggling along with him. He carves chessmen from stone, you may remember, and petitions the state for books for the prison library and helps inmates get their high school diploma. These are just a few of the ways that he held on to his humanity. One other way cost him 2 weeks in solitary confinement, you may remember. He gains access to the prison's public address system and plays a record of great music
15: for all the prison to hear for the first time. As the music streams through the washrooms and the prison yard, the inmates stop and stand transfixed. The actor Morgan Freeman, playing the part of Red, has been the narrator of the story, and he says this about that moment. I have no idea to this day what those two Italian ladies were singing about. Truth is, I don't want to know. Some things are best left unsaid. I'd like to think they were singing about something so beautiful it can't be expressed in words and makes your heart ache because of it. I tell you, those voices soared higher and farther than anybody in the great place dared to dream. It's like some beautiful bird flapped into Alexander's cage and made those walls dissolve away. And for the briefest of moments, every last man in Shawshank felt free. That's what the music of God does for you when you end your life well. You're free at last. Let's bow together. Our journey with Job has come to an end, but our friendship will go on for a lifetime. Job dies an old man in full of years. He finally, truly came to know the living God. It wasn't in spite of his pain, it was because of it. The pain drove him, surrendered and silent before his God. And he trusted him, as I invite you to trust him, whatever may be the prison of your circumstances. Let God be God. Remind yourself faithfully and regularly you are one dependent soul, not in charge. Limited, sinful, needy. And remember the cross. That's where we first saw the light and the burden rolled away. Come to him today. Listen to the music. Listen to the music. It's a love song that invites you in. Thank you, Father, for your faithful care. We even thank you for your mysterious ways. We entrust to you these lessons we've begun to learn. Thank you for our friend whom we've met in this book, for the things he has taught us, more importantly, what he has modeled. Thank you for your grace, which lifts us above our prison walls and gives us a song to sing and hope to cling to. Amen.
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0: Andrew Peterson, Is He Worthy, on WLUJ. Well, coming up on Chris Faber Live, beginning at 2 o'clock, he's going to be talking with someone we actually have already heard from. It is Jamie Erickson, and we had her on Mark and Friends a little while back, but she's an author and speaker and homeschool mom. She says if you're overwhelmed, it's time to quiet the chaos and reclaim what matters most. The overwhelm doesn't have to steal your joy of your motherhood journey. Hear a best of broadcast encouraging your soul. It's Chris Fabry Live with a wonderful guest, Jamie Erickson. That's coming up at 2 o'clock here on WLUJ. Hey, if you ever thought about being a dedicated day giver, there's lots of white space, a lot of days available. If you'd like to contact Joyce or Ani and consider that, that's a gift. It's a monthly amount, and it's just a great way to take on a full day of broadcasting. Again, it's called a dedicated day, and you'll hear announcements every now and then for those who have chose to participate in that level of giving. Beautiful weather in store for us. Clear skies, a high today getting up to 79 degrees, overnight low 57. It's pretty much that again and again and again all week long. So don't need to really tell you what's going to be happening the rest, because it's going to be basically around 80, maybe mid 80s, and then overnight lows in the 50s. Just picture perfect fall weather. That's what we've been waiting for.
1: Answers. I needed them, but this case wasn't adding up. At first, I thought I was just investigating a radio station, but this one was different. Maybe it was the things they said or the programs they played, but this investigation was anything but typical. 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The question I had to ask myself was, what was their angle? 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Then I met Clara.
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0: Greg Nelson Singers on WLUJ, Exalt the Name. You know somebody who you always feel on edge around? I'm your friend, Donna Leland. You're like, I don't really know they like me. If I do something, they just seem to want to pounce on my every word. Maybe today that's how you feel God is. Maybe because of your background, people in a religious environment, that's how they made you feel. So you cut and you pasted their face onto the face of God. Well, maybe it's time to go in and just reevaluate who you really think God is. He's not the God of the angry, punitive, can't wait for you to mess up so he can pounce kind of God. He's a loving and kind God who stretched out his arms, died on the cross, went ahead and paid for your sins before you had committed any sin, before you landed on the planet. So think about that today, my friend, if you need to reconfigure how you see God. And when you do, your emotions will fall in line. And then when you think about God, it'll be, he loves me. He's for me. He's with me. I have his comfort and I have his counsel. Although it might take time, but it's worth starting.
1: BibleTelling.org presents All the Stories of the Bible in a Year, as told by John Walsh. Today's story is Esther Becomes Queen.
2: Esther was a beautiful young woman who had been raised by her older cousin, Mordecai. She was selected to be the new queen, but didn't tell the king that she was Jewish. Soon after this, Mordecai was successful at stopping a plot to kill the king. About the same time, Haman was made the highest-ranking official in the government. Everyone bowed when he walked by, except Mordecai. This made Haman angry. With the king's permission, Haman sent out a proclamation stating that, on a certain date, all the Jews would be killed. Esther didn't know about this decree, so Mordecai sent her a copy with a message. Talk to the king and beg him to have mercy upon your people. I believe that you were brought to the kingdom for such a time as this. She sent back a message. Tell our people to fast for 3 days. Then I'll go and stand before the king, even though it's against the law. If I die, I die. After the third day, Esther stood in the inner court so the king could see her. He was pleased and said, tell me what you want and I'll give it to you. I want you and Haman to come to a banquet I've prepared. Done! Guard, run get Haman and bring him here. We're going to Queen Esther's banquet.
1: 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I'm Trevor Gearhart.
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0: Hello, my name is Jimmy, and I'm from Ashland. I love all the messages, especially like listening to Janet Parshall, also all the different sermons that are around. It's just another outreach. It helps people to hear the good news of Jesus Christ. It's just another avenue of sharing the gospel.
1: 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My wife and I have listened to it over the years now, and we get so much enjoyment from it. But no matter where you're at, the music or the preaching, you're going to come away lifted and inspired.
2: 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For the Colson Center, I'm John Stone Street. According to a recent report in The Independent, at least 100 preteen children in the United Kingdom have been forced into marriages in the last 5 years. That includes 62 under the age of 11 and 27 that were under the age of 6. According to Dame Jasvinder Sangera, who ran away from home as a child to avoid a forced marriage and now runs a charity in the UK, the actual numbers are probably higher, given how UK authorities failed to act to stop the widespread grooming gangs and other abuses of children. As she was quoted in the article as saying, quote, "I know that when schools open in September, there will be missing children. Is someone going to ask where they are, or are they simply just going to go off the school roll? Or children will come back engaged or even married," end quote. In fact, all the way back in 2005, the British government established the Forced Marriage Unit in order to coordinate a response to the crisis between schools and family members and law enforcement. Though a good sign the government wants to take the issue seriously, how on earth did British society devolve to the point that they need a task force on forced marriage? And according to the government department responsible for immigration enforcement in the UK, no particular culture should be blamed for child marriages. Forced marriage, they said, is not a problem specific to one country, religion, or culture. There's no archetypal victim or perpetrator, and no two cases are the same, end quote. Of course, in reality, forced child marriage is not really a general British problem at all. It's a problem unique to various Muslim communities within the UK. As Ayan Hirsi Ali noted, while it's good that some media outlets called on the government to increase its efforts, they've all practiced self-censorship when it comes to describing who's actually doing this. As Ali put it, in its coverage of the dark underbelly of modern multicultural Britain, the words Islam or Muslim never appear. Why not? Who else is marrying off five-year-olds? It's a similar tactic that was taken by several prominent media outlets reporting on the 25th anniversary of 9/11. For example, the New York Times published a piece entitled, "After 9/11, Islamophobia Shaped a Generation of Muslim New Yorkers." Some school curricula equivocated on whether Osama bin Laden was really behind the attacks, or asked students to question why he hated the West so much to begin with. In a brilliant article in Tablet, Ayan Hirsi Ali argued that what media coverage of Muslims so often neglects to mention is what Muslims actually believe. This is the case with 9/11 terrorist leader Muhammad Atta, for example. As Ali put it in her article, quote, "There is no political program and no mention of foreign policy or economic grievances in the document. There's only a young Muslim man in a German apartment arranging to sacrifice his life to Allah in the confidence that Allah will reward his martyrdom in the life to come," end quote. Downplaying religious zealotry is not only to misunderstand what motivates Islamic terror, it has led us to very foolish responses. As Ali concluded in her piece, and I quote, "It's frankly insane to demand that the West recognize the right of our enemies to destroy and replace the civilization that we built according to the values of the Reformation and the Enlightenment with the values of other cultures distinguished by centuries of stagnation and decay. To deny the radical and positive importance of Western culture to the human inheritance is more than a form of historical and individual blindness. It is a death wish that we can no longer afford to indulge." For the Colson Center, I'm John Stone Street with Breakpoint. Today's Breakpoint was co-authored with Dr. Timothy Padgett. And for more resources or to share this commentary with others, go to colsoncenter.org/radio.
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5: A friend to your family. WLUJ. Thank you for taking time in your day for Leading the Way with Dr. Michael Youssef, cultural expert and trusted international Bible teacher. Ask these questions. Who is going to heaven and how do you get there? And you'll get any variety of responses. Some people will say, oh, everybody goes to heaven. Then others might narrow it down to only if the good outweighs their bad. And then other people might lean into the thought that heaven is really a fictional place. It was just kind of thought up and taught to soothe the sting of death over the centuries. Well, up next, Dr. Youssef invites you into the pages of the Bible, where Jesus himself specifically tackles the subject of heaven as he traveled and taught along the dusty roads of Galilee. This is part of his series, Enduring Wisdom, where Dr. Youssef gives a biblical look right at the heart of our Heavenly Father. To begin this episode of Leading the Way, here now is Dr. Youssef taking you into the truth of God's Word.
6: And our passage for today in Luke 13, beginning at verse 23, some unknown person asks Jesus, Lord, will those who are saved be few? Listen carefully to the question. It's a profound one. And in verse 24 of Luke 13, Jesus does not really answer the question, but he tells the man the very essence of the Christian faith. Listen to me, this is very important, particularly today when we have so many people who claim to be Christians, so many people who claim to be followers of Jesus. They could be living in open sin and open rebellion against God and against His Word, but then nonetheless they call themselves Christians. That is why this passage is of vital importance. Who goes to heaven? Well, the answer to the question is the true essence of the Christian faith, and is found in our passage for today, Luke chapter 13, beginning at verse 22. Now, I'm just going to tell you one thing, and I'm going to repeat that. This is the last days in the life of our Lord. He was making his journey through Jerusalem. It takes an hour and a half by car, but our Lord walked it day after day, through the villages, through the towns. He knew this is the last moment for people to hear him calling them and inviting them to come and repent and believe in him. And so as he continues in that journey, someone asked him, Lord, are only a few people going to be saved? The question that this man asked Jesus has been asked by millions of people in a million different ways. The way this man asked the question, will those who be saved are few? It's very intriguing way of asking the question. And Jesus does not give him percentages. He does not give him numbers. He does not say small or many. But Jesus, in effect, left us all without a doubt that those who are going to enter heaven will be those who are willing to surrender their sin to Jesus, that those who are willing to surrender their pride and their desire for self-salvation, only those who surrender their self-righteousness, only those who surrender their self-will, only those whose vehicle that will take them to heaven is the blood of Jesus Christ. In Romans 5:9, the apostle tells us, since therefore we are justified by his blood, by who? We shall be saved from the wrath of God through him. The only people who are going to make it to heaven are those who have repented of their sins, who have grieved over their sins, have surrendered their sins, and been washed by the blood of the Lord Jesus Christ. The question this unknown man asked here in verse 23 is a genuine question, is a real question. Don't dismiss it. It's a real, real, genuine question on the part of this person. Why? Because, you see, the Jews in the time of Jesus, those who are listening, those who were there, expected that when the Messiah come, he will save their nation, and that's it. That's it. Nobody else. That's it. Remember, as I told you, Jesus was on his way to die on that cross, to be crucified and shed his blood for the sins of every repentant sinner. And so Jesus' answer was, make every effort to enter through the narrow gate, because many will tell you that they will try. Yes, Jesus said they will try. So many people who think that they're going to go to heaven with all of their baggage, and they will give you a variety of reasons as why they think they're going to heaven. If you ask them, they say, because I go to Mass every Sunday, or I take communion every Sunday, or because they keep their church rituals on a ceremony, or because God just is a good, cool Jesus who's going to let everybody in, or I like the Jesus who's a cool guy. No, beloved, listen to me. Jesus' original hearers who were listening to him, they thought that by virtue of their birth, by virtue of their ethnicity, by virtue of the fact that they are physically the descendant of Abraham, that they are a shoe-in into heaven. And Jesus disabuses them of this. Hear me right, please. Jesus is not teaching salvation by works. Never, never, never. Far from it. In fact, he's saying the very act of humble repentance before God, the very act of self-denial, is a clear indication of salvation. I believe very few people can say with John the Baptist, I must decrease and he must increase. Nothing in me, all of him, or like the song says, nothing in my hand I bring, or like the other song that says, nothing but the blood of Jesus. What about you? What about the person who says, well, I've done some good things. Oh, that belongs to the wide gate. What about the person who says, I hope that my good is going to outweigh my bad. Oh, no. That belongs to the wide gate. What about the person who says, but I went to church every time the doors are open. That belongs to the wide gate. What about the person that I have done lots of charitable work. That belongs to the wide gate. What about the person who said, I follow Pastor Smellfungus, and he said that it's okay to do this and that and the other thing. No. With him, you belong to the wide gate. The word strive is the Greek word agazonomai, from which we get the word agonize. And beloved, listen to me. If you do not experience agony of soul that leads to repentance, if you do not take up your cross on a daily basis and follow Jesus, if you do not know what it means to daily die to self, if you do not know what self-sacrifice is, you could be heading for the wide gate, not the narrow one. If you have embraced Christianity because somebody told you that this is the way to prosper in this life, or because this is the way you get some cheap salvation, or because this is the way you can develop self-esteem, then it is time to cry to the Lord, show me your way. Look at verses 24 and 25. It is a picture of those who will be protesting on this final day of judgment for those who will not make it to heaven. But we participated at communion. We participated in Mass. But we went to church at Christmas and Easter. But we believed in the Jesus, good man. But we believe that Jesus is a great

0: That will not work. Let me ask you this. Have you ever asked yourself the question whether you are a truly authentic believer of the Lord Jesus Christ? Not just believe in Jesus, but believe Jesus and take him at his word. Verse 28 all the way to 30, there are some on the most powerful verses in all of the Gospels, because in these verses, Jesus reveals a very surprise explanation and a very vivid description of hell. I know some of you probably are asking right now, what is this thing about Abraham, Isaac, and people from the East and the West? Listen to me very carefully. In the Old Testament, people were saved by looking forward. 2,000 years, they're looking forward to the day when Jesus comes, dies on a cross, and rises again. Every one of the prophets have predicted him. In fact, that is why Jesus said, Abraham, remember this, 2,000 years before Jesus, Abraham saw my day and rejoiced. How did he see Jesus' day? By faith. And everyone from Abraham on that is saved in the Old Testament is saved by faith, by looking forward to the coming of the Messiah and dying on that cross for their sin and rising again by faith. How are the New Testament people are saved after Christ? By that same faith, the same faith. We look back by faith. 2,000 years ago, by faith, we look back to the cross of Christ and the shedding of his blood for my sins and your sins, and then rising again with the power of his omnipotence. That's why the book of Revelation said they're going to be from every tribe and every nation, every tongue. They're going to be coming from every corner of the globe, and they're going to be participating with Abraham, Isaac, and Jacob at the kingdom of God, at the marriage supper of the Lamb. But those who are so close, those who are physical descendants of Abraham and yet rejected Jesus, they will be in agony.
1: 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I have no financial consideration with Leading the Way whatsoever. 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I encourage you to give right now. You won't regret it. In fact, it will bring you great joy to know that your dollars are impacting lives. 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That's ltw.org. Thank you in advance. God bless.
0: Now I want you use your imagination here just for a little bit. Just use your imagination with me for a minute. Now, these Pharisees, they kept all of the external trappings of the religion. They kept all the external ones. They saw all the religious rituals, but they're heading for hell. While repentant prostitutes and robbers and criminals, when they repent of their sins, they'll be saved and end up in the kingdom of God, in the kingdom of heaven. It's mind-boggling, let me tell you. It's mind-boggling. Here are the most agonizing words. I don't know you. I don't know you. Verse 28. It's a place of weeping and gnashing of teeth. Far from focusing his hearers or on his hearers' self-fulfillment, self-actualization, ambitions, desires.

0: desire for health, wealth, and prosperity in this life. Far from it. Far from it. Far from it. That's what preachers are preaching in pulpits today. But that's not the focus of Jesus. Jesus is calling them to have an eternal perspective. He's calling them to pay attention to hell. Look at verses 31 and 32, 33 with me, please. There's an exhibit A of the Pharisees' hypocrisy here. You know, from the moment of his birth, Jesus has been targeted for killing. I mean, Satan wanted to kill Jesus as he was a baby. Remember Herod sent, killed all the babies in Bethlehem? I mean, from day one, from the day he was born, they wanted to kill him. They wanted to kill the sinless, the only sinless, perfect, absolute, righteous, holy, compassionate, generous, and benevolent Jesus. In verse 31, the first glance when you read that and you think, oh, these Pharisees, these hypocrites, really are concerned about Jesus. I mean, they hated Jesus. They didn't want to kill Jesus, but you think they were concerned about him. That they were trying to be compassionate about Jesus. Said, get out of here, get out of here. Herod wants to kill you. But Jesus was not going to be fooled by their pretending to be concerned for him. He knew that he was going to Jerusalem. He's on his way to Jerusalem for the purpose of dying. He is the Lamb of God who takes away the sin of the world. But listen to me. But even the gentle lamb is suspicious of wolves when they pretend to be concerned for the lamb's safety. Think about it. What does our wise Lord say to that? Let me give you a message that you can take to Herod. Go and tell that fox. Translation. Go and tell this conniving, worthless rat. That's a Yusuf translation. I will cast demons and I'll heal the sick on my own schedule. I will accomplish my goal on my own timetable. I will do the will of my Father until the time is up. I will do what I came from heaven to do until it's accomplished. I will go to Jerusalem on my own terms. I will go to the cross on my own terms. I will pay for the wages of every repentant sinner on my Father's watch. I will accomplish all things according to the counsel of my will. I will lay my life down for my sheep by the sovereign determination of the will of the Father. I fear no threats of those who think that they can stop me. I will not be intimidated by those who think they have power over me. I will not be silenced or pushed around by those who think that they are powerful. As it is, I'm heading for Jerusalem. I know what awaits me there. I know what I'm going to accomplish there. I know it's in Jerusalem where the prophets have been persecuted and killed, and I am going there. Beloved, make no mistake about it. Make no mistake about it. Herod did not kill Jesus. Pontius Pilate did not kill Jesus. Judas Iscariot with his betrayal did not kill Jesus. Caiaphas the high priest did not kill Jesus. It was the Father's will that his Son die on that cross to redeem repentant sinners. Jesus is the one who took himself to that cross. And he said in the Gospel of John, he said, I have authority to take it up. I have authority to lay it down. But I'm going to lay it down because that is the way I'm going to redeem and ransom my children. All these people from Herod to Pontius Pilate to Judas to the high priest, all they will pay for their guilt. They'll be judged for that. But God, in his sovereign will, decided that Jesus will die on that cross to pay for the wages of my sin and the punishment of your sin and the sin of everyone who will repent and turn to him. And then on the third day, he will vindicate him by raising him up with every ounce of his omnipotence out of the grave And beloved, I've been to Israel many times. Every time I go and look, the tomb is empty. Our God is not only sovereign, is not our holy God, but don't ever forget, the other side of the coin is that He's a compassionate God. He's a compassionate God. He's gracious God. Look at verses 34 and 35. I hope that when you go home, that you read those words again and again and again and again. Just read and feel the incredible passion of the Lord Jesus Christ. And His passion about those who have rejected His message, have rejected His salvation, who have rejected His truth. This is, of course, an agrarian image. Agrarian image. And I grew up in a culture where I could see with my own eyes when the hen takes her brood under her wings. And this is a constant biblical theme. When Jesus cried, "Jerusalem, Jerusalem," and this double mention is always for emphasis, always like when Jesus said, "Simon, Simon, the devil wants to sift you as wheat." Or when He said, "Martha, Martha, oh, Jerusalem, despite of all your past sins and your persecuting and killing of the prophets, I still long for you to repent and turn to me." This deep longing on the heart of Jesus, He wanted them to repent from their false religion and come to under His wings. In fact, that imagery of the wings of God is repeated in the Psalms a great deal, many times. In fact, let me give just examples. In Psalm 17:8, "Keep me as the apple of your eye, hide me in the shadow of your wings." In Psalm 36:7, "How priceless is your unfailing love, both high and low among men, find refuge in the shadow of your wings." And in Psalm 61:4, "I long to dwell in your tent forever and take refuge in the shelters of your wings." This is just a few examples. I could go on. It is only under His wings can you find refuge, sustenance, warmth, and security. All other so-called securities, they are temporary and shallow at best. Finally comes the grand finale of the prophecy. "Behold, your house will be left desolate." Oh, when people set their wills to reject Him, listen to me, God finally respects their will. He will. Just as He accepted Jerusalem's rejection of Him as their Messiah, this is the city where the temple of God was. Think about this. This represented the presence of God. Yes, that too will crumble. You know, and I know, that on 70 AD, that was just 36 years, 37 years after Jesus uttered those words, Jerusalem was razed to the ground. The prophecy of Jesus was fulfilled with meticulous precision. And beloved, the return of Christ and the judgment of God will be fulfilled as it is says with meticulous precision. For those who have rejected Jesus and created the Jesus in their own image, not the Jesus of the Bible, they will face consequences. I pray to God, not one person could ever be among those. And that is why I'm going to lead us in a prayer right now. And if there's a single person listening to me, and is not even certain of their eternal life, they've been overriding the voice of God again and again and again, this may be the last chance to hear and respond to the call and the invitation. Will you say, "Lord Jesus, I invite you as my only Savior, as my only Redeemer. My only justification is your blood. Come into my life." The scripture said when you do that, You can be absolutely sure. Jesus said, those whom the Father gives me, I'll lose none. You can be absolutely sure that the Holy Spirit will come and dwell in your heart.
1: A challenge from Dr. Michael Youssef to get ready for the return of Christ. Maybe today's content brings up questions that would be best addressed by a Leading the Way pastor or counselor. 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
2: With SRN News, I'm Bob Agnew in Washington. New details are out on the Fly Dubai cockpit attack. Here's correspondent Willie Nelson.
3: The co-pilot who attacked the captain on a Fly Dubai flight from Dubai to Tel Aviv has admitted he planned to crash the plane into a target in Israel. Investigators say he told them he meant to keep flying as normal, then hit Ben Gurion Airport or a building in Tel Aviv. Passengers stopped the attack and the plane made an emergency landing. Officials are still checking whether he had outside help. Willie Nelson, Washington.
2: In Omaha and Nebraska, the doors have just opened at Dunham House, a $14 million project which will treat wounded veterans challenged by moderate to severe traumatic brain injuries. Kate McCauley, president and CEO of the organization Wounded Warriors Family Support, says there's nothing like Dunham House anywhere else in America.
4: I know firsthand by working with veterans, I know what we're doing to help them, and I can tell you, I see it in their eyes, that they know they have not been forgotten. And a house like the Dunham House will show them, listen, you have an alternate housing choice. So our doors are open to any of those combat wounded veterans. We would love to have you apply to be here.
2: Kate McCauley adds that the $14 million Dunham House was built without one penny of tax dollars and is funded 100% by private donations from Americans who visit their website at dunhamhouse.org. Wall Street headed for a record-shattering $90 billion year.
5: The industry made nearly $46 billion in the first half of 2026. That's up over 51% from the same time last year. Wall Street also added 7,000 jobs, raising the city's securities workforce to a record 207,400. The city and the state benefit from Wall Street's windfall. It's added nearly $8 billion to the city's budget and pumped almost $26.5 billion into state coffers.
2: That is Daria Albenji reporting right now on Wall Street. The Dow is up 372 points. This is SRN News. The leader of the largest Islamic mosque in Wisconsin is facing deportation in the wake of an immigration court judge's decision that he represents a possible national security risk. Salah Sarsour was singled out by Secretary of State Marco Rubio because of a decades-old conviction in Israel. The government contends that Sarsour's conviction for throwing rocks at IDF soldiers and attempting to procure weapons was omitted when he applied to enter the U.S. A federal immigration judge has now ruled that federal authorities can deport him on national security grounds. Secretary Rubio filed a brief which suggested that Sarsour, who also is a president of the Islamic Society of Milwaukee, could be deported because of his presence in the United States and potentially serious adverse foreign policy consequences. Government lawyers also claimed that he had been convicted of throwing a Molotov cocktail at IDF personnel, though Sarsour's lawyer disputes that allegation. This is SRN News. Here's Rich Thomason with the Midday Wall Street Business Report.
6: 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The mega merger between Paramount and Warner Brothers Discovery closes today. The new company is adopting the name Skydance Corporation. The $110 billion transaction is expected to result in thousands of job cuts because there will be so much duplication. SpaceX stock rocketed 8% higher yesterday, making CEO and founder Elon Musk a trillionaire again. The jump comes as SpaceX has been benefiting from AI infrastructure and other related agreements, Starship and NeoCloud government contracts. For the Wall Street Business Report, I'm Rich Thomason.
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8: My name is Richard Jones. I'm from the Arrowsmith Christian Church, and I'd like to say the Lord's Prayer at noon every day. Our Father, who art in heaven, hallowed be thy name. Thy kingdom come, thy will be done, on earth as it is in heaven. Give us this day our daily bread, and forgive us our debts, as we forgive our debtors. And lead us not into temptation, but deliver us from evil. For thine is the kingdom, and the power, and the glory forever. Amen.
9: Well, hey there, friends. Welcome to another exciting edition of Equipped with Chris Brooks. I am absolutely thrilled that you've joined me today. Do me a favor. Strap on your seatbelt. We're going to navigate through the contours of culture, as always, with the lens of the biblical worldview on. But before we do that, let me remind you, this is the day that the Lord has made. He has given it as a gift so that you and I can rejoice and be glad in it. So let's do just that. Let's follow the words of the Apostle Paul. Let's rejoice in the Lord always. And again, I say rejoice. Well, when it comes to the question of how do we build resilient youth disciples, what's your answer? There are a lot of challenges in today's culture to the faith of our children. There is the post-truth reality. There is the questions around identity. There's a shifting moral revolution that's happening all around us. But my guest today that's going to be joining me has dedicated his life to studying the current cultural moment that the church finds itself in and what it will take for us to build resilient, lasting faith in our children. I know for every parent, at the top of your prayer request list is, Lord, bless my children. It's been said of parents that we're only as happy as our saddest child, and I think that that's true. We have this deep, deep desire to see our children formed in their faith and loving Jesus. But yet, for so many parents, this sense of being the primary faith trainer for their child, the sense of discipling their children, feels not only elusive, but daunting and overwhelming, something that many feel ill-equipped for. And so what's our solution? We take them to church. And church is a great place. Praise God for the covenant community, the family of faith. But so often when we walk into a church, we assume that they also understand what it takes to form resilient, lasting faith in our children. But a new book has helped to revisit that question in a powerful and poignant way. It's one that has deeply impacted me, so much so that I wanted to share the wisdom of it with you in hopes that the church leaders who are listening to me right now might say, man, there's some opportunity we have at our local churches, and some parents, some moms and dads, or even grandmas and granddads might be able to say, there's some practices that can help us to build lasting, resilient faith in our children. My guest today is Matt Markins. Matt serves as the president and CEO of Awana. It's a global leader in child discipleship. He is a passionate researcher in the area of child discipleship and children's ministry. Since 2013, Matt has commissioned 11 major research projects, including a study conducted with Barna Group, a research group called Children's Ministry in a New Reality. He is the co-author of 4 books, The Faith of Our Children, Resilient, Leading Kid Men, and Forming Faith, the book that I'm talking to you about today. I'm holding it in my hand, hot off the press, discipling the next generation in a post-Christian culture. Matt, how are you, brother?
10: I'm doing well. It's great to be with you, Chris.
9: It is really good to be with you. We share a lot of the same story. I have an early memory in my mind, maybe one of my earliest memories of childhood is a sad one, and that is the night my dad left home. I have heard you share your story about a similar, in many ways, strikingly similar story of the early childhood memory you have of your father leaving home. But as heartbreaking as that story is, it led in many ways to you and your family finding your way to church. So talk about how you got in church.
10: Yeah, to your question there, my earliest memory is the day that my dad walked out on our family. I can still see, for whatever reason, my bedroom door was left open, and I can see my dad walking down the hallway carrying out cardboard boxes and clothes hangers draped over his arm. There's a lot of yelling. But to God be the glory, my older brother happened to be in the room with me. And I'm sure you remember the Disney Golden Books. You know, he's sticking those books in front of my face. What's he trying to do? He's trying to shield me and to protect me and distract me from what's happening around me. And so it's like the movie Inside Out. That's a core memory for me, man. That was a benchmark that kind of set my life in a certain trajectory. But the gospel intervened, because in the days and weeks and months following this, you know, horrible change in our family's history, you know, my mom finds her way to a local church. And I can remember vividly sitting in a children's ministry room. I'm guessing it was a Sunday night or a Wednesday night, because I can see pink out the windows off to the left. So the sun must have been setting. And there were four people in the room, probably a husband and a wife, a man and a woman, and there's one other kid. There's just four of us. And I remember distinctly not only what I saw, but how I felt. The man with the guitar, he's singing the Jesus songs. And I remember as if my heart was leaping out of my chest, wanting what this man was describing to me.
9: Wow.
10: And I can't go back and tell you exactly what happened that day, but all I can express is that I took my first step of faith toward Jesus in that day, to as much as a probably 4 or 5 year old child could.
9: So powerful.
10: And in the years of following that, my mom took us to church, my stepdad took us to church, and the church discipled me. There was a deacon who would say, "Come by the house." There was a pastor's wife who'd write me little cards and say, "You know what? You think your name is divorce, child support, and custody, but your name is encouragement, mercy, and leadership. And God has a plan for your life."
9: Yeah, yeah.
10: And God led me forward because of the power of the local people in the local church who discipled me.
9: I got a quick question for you in light of that story. How many children would you say Awana serves?
10: Oh, I know it. We know exactly, because we have a really good data system globally. So we're currently just over 9.9 million children in 91,000 churches in 140 countries around the world.
9: All right. So 9 million children, roughly. What's powerful about that in your story is I think back to that couple, and I praise God that they didn't get discouraged, that they just had two little ones in that room as they were ministering. And I have to imagine that what they saw before them were two children that they were ministering to. But they didn't realize, probably, most probably, couldn't see that, no, we're about to touch the lives of 9 million plus children through what's happening here. And I just say that because I think what you just described, Matt, is probably a common scene across the country. I think that it is far more common to see and experience what you just described than to walk into a church where someone has 50 or 100 kids in front of them. And though sometimes it's easy to feel deeply discouraged, I hope that somebody who's listening today can feel encouraged that maybe what you have in front of you are the next children's ministry leaders that will help to shape the faith of a generation. Let's talk a little bit more about Awana. For those who are not familiar with the ministry, pretty enormous impact. Can you, in brief, just tell us a little bit about the ministry of Awana?
10: Awana is a global child discipleship ministry. We help disciple children in your church, in your backyard, and in your home, and also around the world. So our mission is to equip parents and pastors and volunteers on how to share the gospel, but also how to disciple children in an ongoing basis. And it's really, in over the last 5 to 7 years in particular, our global engagement with children has just skyrocketed because of our innovation, the prayers and generosity of our partners, and the fact that we just have not ever moved one inch off of God's word and the centrality of the gospel. And so that's just a little bit of a glimpse into who we are as a ministry.
9: All right, so here's the big question that we're going to tackle today. How's the church doing? If you had to give us a grade, and I know that's hard. There's so many different churches across the country, across the world. But if you had to give the church a grade or give us some assessment, how's the church doing at forming lasting and resilient faith in children?
10: Well, I think there's two lenses to look through. I think there's the lens of where are we at currently, and I think there's the lens of the renewal that's taking place that God is up to. So if you just say, hey, forget what you think and how you feel, just tell me what the score is on the scoreboard. The score is that only about 10%, according to the Barna Group, David Kinnaman, Mark Matlock, according to the Barna Group, only about 10% of this generation that gets into young adulthood is what we would call resilient disciples. These are young people who have a handful of key markers. You know, their lives are oriented and centered around Jesus. They're engaging in the Bible and spiritual disciplines. They're engaged in their community. They're engaging their community vocationally. So only about 10% are what we call resilient disciples. So therefore, the church has to ask, well, hey, if a business was only 10% successful, that wouldn't sustain. So what could we be doing differently? But if I could flip that coin over, I think there's some renewal that's taking place. So this is more qualitative, not necessarily the quantitative scoreboard. I think there's renewal that's not only taking place here in the United States, but it's happening in the Western world, in Great Britain, in other post-Christian secular contexts, where something new is happening. Church attendance, Bible engagement's up. We're seeing revival on campuses in Christian schools and public schools around the world. And so something new is happening, and I think we should be super curious about what that is.
9: Yeah, so I love the way you answered the question. Absolutely love the way you answered the question, both quantitatively and qualitatively. And I want to camp out here for just a moment. And that is to say that Matt is absolutely right. If we were to measure the success of any organization by defining it according to its mission and is the product it's producing succeeding, we would have to say that the church has a huge amount of growing to do or improving to do. If I were to tell you that only 10% of Apple products worked well, if I were to tell you that only 10% of Harley Davidson's ran after 6 months, you'd be deeply concerned, right? If there was only a 10% satisfaction response at Starbucks, you'd be deeply concerned by that, and rightfully so. And so we should be concerned when we hear only 10% have a biblical worldview, a resilient, lasting faith. So we're going to press into that, but it's not to really just throw aspersions at the church. What I love about Matt, what I love about Awana, is that they're fans of the local church, and even more important than that, they love families. And so moms, dads that are listening to me right now, pastors, I want you to know this conversation is going to ultimately be empowering to you. We're going to take our first break, but man, this is a book that I wish I could airdrop over every home in America. But one problem, I don't own a plane. So if you want to get a copy of Forming Faith, you got to contact us. 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
12: The Bible tells us we have peace with God because of what Jesus Christ, our Lord, has done for us. Peace with God. It's there for all who trust in Jesus, but we don't always feel at peace, do we? 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But the solution is always the same. 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As it says in Colossians 3:15, let the peace of Christ rule in your hearts, and let the message of Christ dwell among you richly. 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
13: Think of someone you love who has not yet encountered the life-saving good news of Jesus. 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
9: Welcome back to Equip with Chris Brooks. Matt Markins is my guest today, president, CEO of Awana, and co-author of Forming Faith. Big shout out to his other authors, Mike Handler, Sam Luce, as well. So grateful for the entire team. Every book has an origin story. It seems like the birthplace of Forming Faith was this recognition that something's got to change. Is that right, Matt?
10: That's absolutely correct. Yeah, absolutely. So we think in terms of maps. You know, all of us have maps we're using on our phone to go somewhere on vacation, or we've got a mental map of something in our head. But we're looking at the church through the lens of an old map and a new map. And when we think about the old map of children's ministry or discipling kids, we think there's a couple of dominant cities on that map. And a couple of them worth mentioning would be the Twin Cities of church growth and entertainment. And then the other one would be the Bible Light strategy, and they're directly connected. If I could just briefly unpack how these are impacting the church and ultimately parents and kids. The church has put a lot of energy into church growth. And by the way, who doesn't want to grow their church? Of course we want to grow our churches. But when the church growth strategy impacts our operation to the point where all of the resources are growing into putting into numerical growth, and there's very few resources, if any, left over to put into formation or how do we disciple kids, I think that's the analytical analysis that we have to walk through as churches and parents on, hey, how much energy do we put into growing our church versus discipleship? And then what the church did is we attached entertainment for children with that. In other words, if we're going to grow our church, we've got to make children's ministry more entertaining. And so I think we should ask ourselves, hey, to what degree has this been our story as a church or our story as a church community? And how should we think about this moving forward in a post-Christian, highly secularized culture?
9: Yeah, let me just say something, because I think what you're describing here, and you mentioned it, I just want to make it clear, is what your book defines as the old map, if you will. Yeah. And and it is these two kind of twin forces. You just mentioned it, Bible light on the one hand, and then there's a term you introduce, edutainment, right? Mm-hmm. Did I say that right? Edutainment? All right. So these are kind of the two pillars of the old map.
10: Yep.
9: And in many ways, it's how we got here.
10: Yes.
9: And so when Matt says we need to honestly evaluate to what extent this is our story, what he's saying in essence is, are we operating from an old map? Go ahead, Matt.
10: Yeah, you know, no one wants to, you know, trust a map only to find out that, you know, there's an entire bridge that's missing, you know, because the map has changed. It's been, or the landscape has changed. It's been updated over time. And so this second kind of dominant city on the old map is what's called the Bible Light strategy. You know, if you think about church formation going all the way back to the 70s, 80s, and 90s and how things were changing, you know, churches were trying to figure out, how do we grow? How do we be the best stewards of what we have to grow? And so, as you can imagine, making children's ministry more exciting became a natural, logical part of that. Sure. And I think that's a very good thing to do. But I think we got a little obsessed with entertainment. So this is where you get the term edutainment. How do we educate the kids on the Bible and all things related to the Christian faith, as well as entertain them a little bit? The problem isn't that we're using entertainment as a methodology. The problem is our obsession. Just like I think the church in North America has been obsessed with numerical growth to the point where we've put too few resources into formation or discipleship. It's been the same way with entertainment, which has led us to what we call the Bible light strategy. And it's not forming children with resilient faith.
9: Yeah. And it's almost built off of a bad foundation or assumption. And that is that kids are not even capable or attracted to a rich gospel-centered discipleship that somehow all they want, and this certainly evolved into teenage groups, and that is all they want is entertainment, lights, cameras, action. And the fact of the matter is that all of the data shows us the opposite. I want to talk about these three M's, though. You talk about these three M's of child discipleship because in many ways, there are some aspects of child discipleship that certainly we influence, but it's not just us, is it? There's a supernatural aspect to child discipleship. So talk about these three M's.
10: Well, you know, let's say you think of one of your children, or you maybe got a niece and nephew that you saw them at the beginning of the summer and they were 4 feet 9 inches tall, and you saw them at the end of the summer and they're 5 feet 2 inches tall, and you're like, how did you grow 5 inches in 3 months? You know, we've all kind of had this experience. That's kind of what we think about when we think about child faith formation. Like, when that child grew 5 inches over the course of 3 months, that parent was with them pretty much every day.
9: Yes.
10: And so they saw their child grow because it happened right in front of their eyes, but yet you didn't. Like, it's not like you can just pinpoint the moment that they suddenly grew a quarter of an inch. So that's kind of articulates the mysteriousness of how children grow spiritually. So the three M's are, it's miraculous, it's mundane, and it's majestic. So the first M there, the mundane. You know, it's our participation with God, with children, is in the mundane. We have a conversation, we share a Bible verse, we're having a laugh together, we're going to church together. All that's mundane participation.
9: But it's important.
10: It's important, absolutely. But what happens is, God joins us in his miraculous ways. Think of like that famous painting by, I think it's Michelangelo, with the finger of God coming down, right?
9: Yes.
10: It's like we're reaching up through our mundane participation, and God's reaching down through his miraculous participation. So when that child hears the word of God, or that child is praying, suddenly the Spirit of God is getting involved in our mundane participation. So that first M, our mundane participation. The second one is the miraculous work of God. And then the third M is mysterious. So we somewhere in that mix of mundane and miraculous, mysterious things are happening, which is why you get that child that grows 5 inches over 3 months. Like, that is a bit mysterious because you were with them and you saw it, but you can't really pinpoint it. It's the same way with the biblical and spiritual formation of children. So we think of these three M's as like a very conceptual way of thinking about the faith formation of children.
9: Yeah, I love that. And what I really do appreciate and want to affirm for the parents, the moms and dads that are listening to me right now, and even those leaders that are working in kids, man, we can often feel like, man, every day has to be super creative, Matt. Every day has to be off the charts fun. And the fact of the matter is God meets us in the mundane.
10: Yes,
9: it is that. It is that commitment to reoccurring faithfulness, what I call reoccurring faithfulness, that really God enlivens by his power, by the what you would call the miraculous, the intervention of God into what we're doing. So you're saying, and this is where I want to close, give you about 60 seconds before we head to break, you're saying we need a little less Disney and a bit more Mr. Rogers. What do you mean by that?
10: Yeah, because, you know, Walt Disney built a fantasy land. Fred Rogers lived in a neighborhood. So as we think about children's ministry, we want to make it more exciting. We want to make it more like Disney. But you know what Fred Rogers was really good at? He was looking through that lens to penetrate through that screen to connect relationally with the heart of that child. I just don't think our kids need more entertainment. I think what our kids need is relational connection from loving, caring adults that want to walk beside them to form their faith for a lifetime.
9: All right, so that will lead us to what we'll talk about on the other side of this break, and that is these three ingredients that lead to lasting faith. That really is the heart of the book. But I do want to encourage those of you who are listening to ask yourself, man, have we been more Disney or Mr. Rogers? Now, I know on the surface, man, who doesn't want Walt Disney? Nobody grows up saying, man, my hope is that we'll take our kids to go see Mr. Rogers' movie. But yet, there's something powerful about the story of Mr. Rogers and how many lives he touched. And I would just say that, Matt, what you are challenging us to do is to look for substance, even beyond just style and entertainment. And I want to answer that challenge, and I want to really do everything I can to help pastors and parents to answer that challenge. The book is entitled Forming Faith, Discipling the Next Generation in a Post-Christian Culture, authored by Matt Markins, Mike Handler, and Sam Luce. I want to encourage you, get your hands on a copy. This is a great book to read alone. As a mom, as a dad, as a pastor, as a leader, it's a great book to read alone, but it is even more powerful when you get a group to say, let's read this one chapter at a time. Let's discuss what we're finding, and let's implement the truths that need to be in our context for us to build resilient, lasting faith in our children. Get your hands on the copy. 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We'll be right back with more of Matt Markins on Equip right after this.
14: We have to be able to ask, and that's why prayer is so important, so that we ask.
15: Hi, I'm Mark Gothier with Crew and Making Your Life Count. No matter what heartaches life may bring, one thing never changes. God is constant, even when we feel completely alone. Keithana Fanning often felt unseen and unheard.
14: What I do know in this moment is there was a hand that constantly guided me and helped me through the difficult moments in my life, and that was Jesus. No matter what we are going through in life, God is our constant and he's there with us. And the Bible does tell us that you will have tribulation in this world. So we are going to have troubles. We're going to have problems as long as we are here. But God is faithful and he helps us through each of these moments. So never to feel alone. God was there all along, because as I grew, when he would talk to me, when I would read his verses in the Bible, I see how he has been so constant.
15: As she's come to understand how important it is to pray, Keithana now sees how God was guiding her each step of the way.
14: His eyes are on us, and he has saved me from so many different things in life that if I'm even sitting alive today, now I can look back and be like, wow, that was God. That was God who brought me out of that situation. And so it is so important for us to speak, because there are a lot of people come and say, oh, why can't God just do this and God do that? Then we can't have free will and we can't have the ability to make those choices in life. So if we want God to do something for us, we have to ask. And that's why the Bible also keeps telling us, ask and you will receive.
15: God won't force his way into our lives. He gives us free will. But when we ask, he answers. And when we speak, he responds. So don't be afraid to ask and trust that God is near. Visit crew.org/life to learn more.
9: You've heard Mark and friends on the radio. Would you like to actually be in the room when we record it? Hi, I'm Mark Burns, inviting you to join us this coming Thursday, October 8th, for a special Mark and Friends recording. That's Thursday, not our usual Wednesday. Pastor Mark Johnson and I continue through the book of James as we record two programs with a room full of friends. 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That's 217-528-2300. 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
9: Welcome back to Equip with Chris Brooks, having a fascinating conversation with Matt Markins about the newest book that he has co-authored called Forming Faith. Now, Matt, I want to tell you the truth. My favorite page of your entire book is the dedication page of your book. I want you to answer a question. This might be the most important question of our conversation. Who are Warren and Hudson, and how did they impact this book?
10: Yeah, Warren is my oldest son, who's 23, who just got married, and Hudson is my youngest son, who's 21. Katie and I are the most blessed parents on the planet, just to be their parents, to be able to kind of walk beside them through every phase of life. We're now more of a coaching consulting phase, but it's been the biggest delight of our life to be their parents, to be their friends, and to disciple them.
9: You know, when I think about research, you've commissioned a number of research studies, and the research is great, but man, I think the best lessons are learned life on life. And I would have to imagine with your two boys, they've taught you a lot about kids, men, and about the stuff that's in this book in a powerful way. How has parenting really shaped your perspective here?
10: Well, parenting has shaped me to embrace failure, because you learn so much through what you did wrong. And as long as you're willing to be a humble person who can learn, you know, you can make adjustments as you go along the way. You know, let's say as a parent, you raise your voice at your child and you do it in anger, you know, maybe what they did was wrong and they needed to be corrected or disciplined. But I remember doing that a few times along the way and saying, hey, what they did, they needed correction, but the way I responded to that was wrong. So I remember multiple times going back to my boys and saying, hey, I was right to discipline you, but when I did it out of anger. Jesus never corrected us out of, I guess you could think about when he flipped the tables, but even that was a righteous anger. But, you know, Jesus, when he came alongside of people to disciple them, it wasn't out of anger, it was out of love. And so those are the kinds of things, if you're willing to be humble as a parent, you can go back to your kids and apologize. And by the way, when you do, that's not a sign of weakness. You're demonstrating to your children what the gospel looks like in real action, in real life, in a way where they will think later and they'll think, that's what I want. Where does that come from?
9: I love that. That comes from
10: the gospel.
9: Because, modeling the gospel is not giving a false picture of perfection as a parent. It really is about walking with Christ, being willing to repent when we fall down, turning to him, trusting his grace. And I'm so grateful for the parental input that your life has in this book. And we'll come back to that because there's actually some pretty powerful things that I think you lay out for parents and churches. But I want to get to these three B's: belong, believe, become. This really is a new map. If the old map is Bible light, attainment, let's talk about the new map and these three ingredients.
10: So we started asking the question in 2013, what is it that the church community does that tends to form lasting faith? If you think of Awana as a dart target, you know, we're sitting playing darts and we're trying to hit the center of that bullseye. The center of that bullseye for the Awana ministry is answering that question: what is it that we do as a broader church community, church and home together, to form the faith of kids? And through, we've actually now commissioned up to 14 research projects, and we've continued to validate through rigor and research that there are three primary factors. We call them belong, believe, become. But even if someone says, you know what, I don't like your cute little 3B language, well, we could use three different words and they're going to mean the same thing. It's relationships, scripture engagement, and experiences. So belong is highly relational. Believe is deeply scriptural. Become is truly experiential. And when a child has all three of those elements in their life for an extended period of time, they're more likely than their peers who don't have, maybe don't have one or two of those or none of those, to remain in faith into young adulthood than children who do not have that.
9: All right, so let's go to the relational for just a moment, because I think the middle one hopefully is clear. Hopefully the middle one, the biblical, the believing part, hopefully that is not as controversial, though by saying Bible light, you're alluding to the fact that somewhere along the way, we were convinced to kind of let go of that one. But the relational one is where I want to start. What does that look like on a really practical level?
10: Well, think about in the Bible, in the earliest pages of the Bible, do we see God saying to Adam and Eve, Adam and Eve, I'd like for you to sit down and open your Bibles to page dot, dot, dot. No, he didn't say that. He walked beside them. His presence was with them, the very relational presence of God. And we see his presence encountering humankind all throughout the Old Testament. And in the New Testament, God calls him Emmanuel, God with us. He came to be relational. So you can look at both secular and Christian research, and they both show the same thing. The Harvard Center for the Developing Child studied children who experienced trauma. So there were two groups: kids who got basically experienced trauma and went on to live successful lives, and those who didn't. They wanted to know what was the difference. The kids who experienced traumatic experiences and went on to live healthy lives, the biggest difference was they had at least one loving, caring adult that these kids had access to on a consistent basis to help them to through their difficult times. The Christian research shows almost the exact same thing. There are 40% of children in the United States who do have a loving, caring adult at church other than their parents who cares for them. So there's 60% who don't. So that's the bad news. But the real golden nugget is for those 40% who do have a loving, caring adult at church that cares for them, they're far more likely than the other kids to grow in their faith, want to read the Bible, enjoy church, worship God, read the Bible on their own. You could just keep going and going and going. It's not even close. So the point here with all of this, Chris, is when we are highly relational with children, just as God is highly relational, they're more likely to have their hearts unlocked in a way that they can hear the gospel, they can receive the words from Christ, receive the words from the Bible to grow and take steps forward in their faith.
9: Wow, that is a pretty impactful statistic. You said 60% of kids have a loving, caring adult in their life outside of their parents.
16: in the local
10: 60%
16: church.
10: 60% do not. Yeah.
16: And 40% do. Man, that's again, I look at these and I think there's two ways to look at all of these numbers. You can look at the maybe where the ball was dropped, maybe look at it in a negative lens, but I see it as opportunity. What that means yes. is that, man, look at the impact that your church has been having already. And what if you flip that number? What if you were able to turn that 40% into 60% of the kids in your church had a loving, caring adult in their life in addition to their parent or mom or dad who cared about their faith development? Man, that would produce a tremendous amount of fruit. So I think it's about taking these incremental steps, but doing so in hope based

0: So relationships is catalytic. Bible engagement is foundational.
1: That's good. That's really good. All right. So now let's talk about the experiential. What do you want us to know about that?
0: Well, everything's an experience. I don't know about you, but one of the first things I did this morning was I put my feet on the ground once I woke up. You know, like that is an experience. Every single thing we're doing in life is a lived experience. And children are experiencing the life around them. You know, some kids are going to go to school today and they're going to be bullied. That's a real experience. What are they going to do about that, right? Some kids are going to church and they're deciding, hey, I'm going to read my Bible this week. That is a lived experience. And so when you think about these other two B's of engaging the scripture and relationships, this third part of the Venn diagram is how are we going to walk alongside of kids to help them experience the presence of God, experience the discipline of picking up that Bible a few times a week, experience critical thinking. Like, how should we think about X, Y, or Z? So this experiential, and it can even be as simple as, hey, we're going to have a family fun night, or we're going to go pick up so-and-so and bring them to our house because they don't have a great family. We want to give them an evening filled with laughter and relational closeness. So it's this third element of experiences connected with relationships and engaging the Bible. The question we need to ask ourselves as parents or church leaders is, hey, is our ministry, our approach to forming the faith of our kids built off of these timeless, unmovable objectives, or have we built it around lesser things that are not really known for forming the faith of kids?
1: Maybe you're feeling stuck as a parent or you're feeling stuck as a church. What I love about forming faith is it gets us unstuck. It is a roadmap to helping us to get unstuck. When we come back, we'll talk about the relationship between churches and parents. This has been an area of tension for many. It doesn't have to be that way. There could be a powerful, generational transforming connection between churches and parents. And I really do think that Matt Markin has figured out how this can happen. The book is entitled Forming Faith. It's on our website. You can find out more at equipradio.org or go to any of our social media pages at equipradio.org. 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We'll be right back right after this. In today's rapidly changing culture, Christians need solid biblical guidance more than ever. 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
2: Friend, let's be honest. When you're hurting, it's hard to think about anyone else. That's true for all of us. When pain hits, we crave comfort. We want relief. We wish someone would just notice and care. That's normal. But God invites us to more. 1 Peter 4:1 says, "Since Christ suffered and underwent pain, you must have the same attitude he did. You must be ready to suffer too. For remember, when your body suffers, sin loses its power." On the cross, Jesus showed us what this looks like. In the most excruciating moments imaginable, carrying the weight of the world's sin, he prayed for his executioners, "Father, forgive them." He gave hope to a dying thief, "Today you'll be with me in paradise." And he made sure his mother was cared for. Even in his suffering, Jesus saw the hurting people around him and responded with love. Philippians 2:5 says, "Let this mind be in you, which was also in Christ Jesus." That's not easy when you're facing grief, disappointment, anxiety, or exhaustion. It's tempting to turn inward. But with God's grace, you can lift your eyes. You can notice the needs of others. You can

0: 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And when you do, something beautiful happens. Sin's grip weakens, the pull of self-focus loosens, and you become more like Jesus. A friendly reminder from your friends here at Great News Media.
1: Welcome back to Equip with Chris Brooks. Man, what a joy it's been to have Matt Markins on with me to talk about forming faith. I want to encourage you, get your copy of this wonderful book. Matt, I want to land the plane in this last segment we have together in the heart of the gospel. Let's go back to George Barna, this wonderful man who has done so much for the church in the area of research. But it was not too long ago where he kind of coined this phrase, parents are the primary faith trainers of their children. It's a powerful phrase. We use it around here at our church pretty often. What's so powerful about that phrase, and what is the relationship between churches and parents?
2: Well, it's a beautiful phrase because it's biblically true. It's just logical. You know, I, as a parent of my two sons, I've got a lot of time with them. Even if I work a lot, I still have more time with them than, let's say, a Sunday school teacher or a kids pastor would have. So it's only logical and mathematical, but it's also theological and biblical that parents are responsible for training their children and for discipling their own kids. But as someone, you know, now kind of pivoting to myself and what I've observed the last 20 years, I've been in this space that you could call children's ministry professionally since 2004. And so I've made a lot of observations down through the years of noticing how the church is using kind of this mantra or this slogan, we partner with parents, or parents are the primary spiritual developers of the kids. But what I began to notice as a researcher is, well, I shouldn't say notice. What I began to question is, if that's the case, then what are we actually doing to train the parents relationally? Because I continue to hear parents say over and over, hey, I want to do it, but no one's ever shown me how. So in 2022, I commissioned a research project called How Do Kids Pastors Spend Their Time? And basically, we just plotted. We started with high-end, open-ended questions, and we figured out that the vast majority of a children's pastor's time is spent doing administrative tasks, getting prepared for Sunday morning kids ministry, which is, you know, not really, to some degree, that's very understandable. But unfortunately, what we saw, that training parents relationally fell to the very bottom of the list. But if you flip that over, when we ask them, what's the number one thing you wish you could do to disciple kids? And they, the number one thing by far was, we wish we had more time to relationally train parents. So you used the word opportunity a bit ago. I think this is an opportunity for the church to say, okay, we get that. We got to make Sunday morning a great experience for kids, but we might be doing it at the cost of not having any time in our system, in our yearly calendar, to relationally train parents to disciple their kids. So what could we do differently to make sure parents are equipped, they're trained, they're confident, and they're encouraged to engage in the discipleship of their own kids?
1: Yeah, and one of the things you highlight in the book, and you just alluded to it, is the fact that sometimes this just comes down to practical training around how we calendar our yes. week. Talk yes. a little bit about that.
2: I actually love talking about this. You know, I think you're from the Detroit area, if I'm correct.
1: Yes, yes.
2: Let's say I moved to your city, and I said to you today, hey, Chris, let's grab lunch next Tuesday.
1: Yeah.
2: I'm guessing your response is going to be, bro, I would love to do that, but my schedule's packed several weeks out. You know, I'm kind of embarrassed at times in my own life, because my sure. life is planned out weeks and many times months, even 6 months in advance. I can tell you what's going on. So I actually recommend that people don't try to change tomorrow. Don't try to change next week or even next month. Get on your calendar 6, 9, 12 months ahead, whatever's going to be best for you, and start blocking time to say, this is either my time to build a program for parents, or this is my time to personally go out to lunch or have coffee with, whatever that system is based on the scale and size of your church. But you've got to get way out. You've got to block the time so that when you're, let's say you're at next
3: next August and you start to plan 6 months out and you're at September or 6 weeks out, you're going to notice, oh yeah, I forgot. I put time on my calendar that I'm going to start having a different way of operating so that I actually have capacity to either build that program or go search for that program to help parents or actually put skin in the game to get out there and start equipping and training some of these parents relationally.
1: Yeah, I love that. And maybe that takes like this huge burden off of, man, how do we do this? How do we fix it? What you're saying in essence is that there is an army out here that we have yet to fully mobilize to really empower kids in their faith journey, building this lasting, resilient faith. They're called parents. They want to do this job, but they're really intimidated because no one showed them how to do it. And like you said earlier, man, any company, I don't care what company that you're running, if the employees say, you're asking me to do something that you've never trained me on how to do, we're going to just fix that, right? And that's what our parents are saying to us. What moms and dads are saying is that, man, I hear you talking about I need to be the primary faith trainer, but nobody's showing me how to do it. I'm getting materials. I'm getting directives. But how do I practically do this? So it sounds like what you're saying is what we need to do is to intentionally make time to sit down with parents, to meet with parents so that we can train them on how to be the faith trainers of their children. And I would even just add on that all of us have measurables that we're measured by. And if you're working in kids' men's spaces, you're probably somehow evaluated and measured. And the church growth model just simply said, man, you're measured by how many kids you're serving. But man, what if we added in there to say, no, you're really measured on the depths of relationships that you're forming with both parents and kids. I think it could be revolutionary. Man, time is up in this conversation, but Matt, what an absolute joy it has been to be with you, brother, because honestly, the work that you and your team are doing, I think is providing a roadmap for the future. The cultural moment that we're in is a very complex, difficult cultural moment, but the good news of your book is that God has not left us without wisdom or resources. We can build lasting, resilient faith in our children, and Matt has laid out a roadmap along with his team on how to form faith. Matt, thank you so much, brother.
2: Thanks for having me.
1: 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Until then, remember, Equip with Chris Brooks is a production of Moody Radio, a ministry of Moody Bible Institute.

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2: With SRN News, I'm Bob Agnew in Washington. President Trump today heads to Maryland. That's the latest stop on his upcoming midterm election campaigning tour. The president will try to get Republicans elected so that he can complete most of his agenda in the second 2 years of his term. Also at SRNNews.com, some new details coming out now about that Fly Dubai cockpit attack. Willie Nelson has the latest.
3: The co-pilot who attacked the captain on a Fly Dubai flight from Dubai to Tel Aviv has admitted he planned to crash the plane into a target in Israel. Investigators say he told them he meant to keep flying as normal, then hit Ben Gurion Airport or a building in Tel Aviv. Passengers stopped the attack and the plane made an emergency landing. Officials are still checking whether he had outside help. Willie Nelson, Washington.
2: President Trump says the U.S. is ready to help Russia after a lab worker died after possible exposure to plague. Correspondent Mark Mayfield has more.
4: Russian officials said at first that a woman at an anti-plague research institute died from an unspecified form of the disease, then later said that the woman died from pneumonia. Some reports said nearly 200 people had been quarantined due to possible exposure. Before exiting the White House for a Nebraska rally on Monday, Trump told reporters that we're looking at it very strongly and offered assistance if needed. I'm Mark Mayfield.
2: Also at SRNews.com, some new accountability at the southern border. U.S. Customs and Border Protection officers at southwest ports of entry have recorded more than 1,100 terrorism-related encounters over the past 11 months. Art Arthur with the Center for Immigration Studies says those are migrants who under the previous administration would have slipped across the border.
5: It's really a marker for how many bad people entered the United States under the Biden administration who were never identified.
2: Efforts to tighten the border under President Trump include a combination of physical barriers, surveillance, and more consequences for illegal entry. This is SRN News.
6: Foundations of Freedom, a look at America's founding principles and the leaders who shaped our nation.
7: Ronald Reagan believed freedom was more than a political system or a set of laws. In 1988, he said, "Freedom describes the God-given condition of the human soul." For Reagan, liberty was not something government created. It was something government was called to respect and to protect. That idea sits at the heart of the American experiment. Our rights do not come from rulers, institutions, or political majorities. They belong to us by nature and by God. And when we understand freedom that way, our responsibility becomes clearer. Government may protect liberty. Laws may preserve it, but neither can give us what was never theirs to grant. Freedom begins with the recognition that human dignity and liberty come before government, not from it.
8: 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The welcome mat. 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A day off to work, a night home to relax. 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God's love, His peace, His comfort, all while being firmly footed on this earth. 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
13: He loves you enough to shake you a little bit. He'll do it a lot of different ways. He'll wake you up by something that happens in your life. He'll wake you up by a word of preaching that comes. He'll wake you up by someone that speaks to you in a way that you didn't think. He'll wake you up by tragedy, by crisis, by threat. He'll wake you up however he needs to wake you up. Sometimes God has to wake us up.

0: 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Mark is founding pastor of New Life Community Church in Chicago. I'm Wayne Shepherd. Do you remember when you first became a believer? Many of us listening right now remember it as a time of joy and excitement where we were following hard after God. But maybe now you find yourself feeling as though something is missing. Something's been lost over the years. Mark, let's talk about this today.
1: Yeah, we're going to be looking at Psalms 51, which is a compelling, powerful psalm. One of the most, I believe, but it's really a psalm of restoration of a man, David in this case, who had a heart after God, but he allowed his heart to stray.
0: Yes.
1: And it's a psalm of getting back to what we've lost. And so this is going to be a message that speaks to a lot of people today. Getting back what you've lost.
0: So if you can take your Bible now, turn to the Psalm 51, and look at it with us, and get back what you've lost.
2: A couple years ago, we moved to a different house, and we had a little dog that I had given to my daughter when she was 12 years old, much to my chagrin. When she was 3 years old, she looked at me with big brown eyes and said, "Daddy, can I have a puppy?" How many of you have had your kids ask you for a puppy? Say no, say no. Just say no. And so she looked at me with, she wanted a puppy so bad, and I said, "Honey, when you turn 12 and you can take care of a puppy, I'll get it to you." Well, she never forgot. I thought she'd outgrow it. But instead, she put puppy posters on her wall, got a puppy calendar, researched puppies. And when she was 12, she was like, "I want my puppy. I want it to be a Shih Tzu. I know what color. I know." And I had to give her a puppy, so we gave her a puppy. But we moved to a house, and this dog had this habit of just, as soon as we opened the back door, she would run. Like, freedom! And she just run. And we'd have to see one of the boys just chasing after her, running, "Hey, come back," and come back. She'd just run, run, and then look at us like, "Come on, chase me," and then just run. Well, one day they let her out, and we thought she was in the yard, and she ran. And so I got a frantic phone call by my wife, and she said, "Mark, come home. Angel's gone." I wanted to secretly say hallelujah, but I didn't. I didn't say that. I said, "Oh, really? I'm so sad." And she said, "No, not so sad. Come home and find our dog." I'm like, So I went home. My wife was really upset. She's going to get run over by a car. She's going to be lost out in the cold. She's not going to have food. And I was like, "If she's hungry, she'll come back." And no, go find her. And so I got in my car and I drove all around the neighborhood, could not find her, looking for this little dog. And finally, about 5 blocks away, sniffing around someone's yard, I saw that little dog that looks like a skunk. And there she was. I stopped, jumped out of the car, aggravated, got her. I brought her home. And you would have thought that my wife just met her long-lost sister. She was, "Oh, my baby, I thought we lost you." Hugged her, couldn't believe it. And I thought right there, the emotions of, I thought it was lost, but it's found. And all of us have experienced that emotion where you thought you lost something that maybe you would never recover, and the joy and elation that you feel when you discover that you re-find what you thought was lost, that you find, it's the lost and found. And so I believe today, I want you to really listen to this message, but I believe that some people here have lost something. There are some of you sitting in this auditorium, you've lost it. Yeah, you lost it maybe 6 months ago, maybe 3 years ago, maybe a year ago. You lost it and you've grieved over it. And some of you have learned to live without it. Some of you have just embraced, like, "It's never going to return to me. I'm never going to find it again. It's never going to come back to me." And you've lost it. And God wants to speak to you today about, no, you lost it temporarily, but God wants to return it to you. And I'm talking specifically today about the process of regaining your joy and that energy and excitement that one time you had in following God. Recapturing that joy That restoration of your soul, that excitement about who Jesus is and following God, that energy to believe in faith for what God is going to do, that some of you have lost it. You've looked at the lost and found box and it's not there. In our series about David, A Heart After God, I want to turn your attention to Psalms chapter 51. Psalm 51. Psalm chapter 51 is a chapter indicating David's return. This is his lost and found chapter. This is his regaining something that he thought he had lost. This is his awakening chapter. And I think in this psalm we discover some powerful, deep, compelling principles about regaining that which was lost. And I just want to warn you in advance, I believe that when it comes to joy, you have to release something before you gain something, and you have to make room for joy. I know some of you are here and you just say, I just want the joy back, the energy back, but I want to warn you in advance, it doesn't come that easy. You have to release in order to gain. You have to let go in order to receive. And many of us don't have the joy that God has called us to have because we've been unwilling to release what we need to release in order to gain what we believe God wants us to have. Psalm chapter 51 is David's restoration psalm. And so if you're taking notes, I'm going to take you through a short journey of restoration. And I sincerely believe that God wants to speak to some people today. That it's not a coincidence that you're here. It's not a coincidence that your heart has been stirred and awakened, even by my intro, to say, you know, Pastor, I think you're talking to me. I'm not raising my hand. I'm not acting nervous. I'm not saying, yeah, you're talking to me. But if I could, I'd stand up and say, hey, how come you're talking to me? Because you are talking to me today. So if you're taking notes, write this down. Number one, you need to get it back. But to get it back, you need to wake up to your personal need to be clean again. David starts this Psalm 51 by saying, have mercy on me, O God. According to your unfailing love, according to your great compassion, blot out my transgressions. Wash away my iniquity. Cleanse me from my sin. I got to give you the background because all we see is the prayer that David is praying, but every prayer has the context of a life story. I may just hear your prayer in a moment and you're desperate calling out to God, but I don't know that you're desperate calling out to God because your husband just filed a divorce paper. So I need to know the context of your prayer to understand why you're praying with such fervency. This is on the heels of one of David's darkest moments. He had lost what he had had for a long time. And if you read the story, you'll find it. It's a pretty famous. It's David's darkest chapter in his life. David, in the time when kings should go to war, instead of doing his duty and leading the army and being engaged in his task, he decided to send his men out. He went out to the balcony. He had achieved success. He was the pinnacle of his career. He had a lot going for him. He had wives and children and prosperity. I mean, life was good. But even when life is good, sometimes we mess up. Even when life is good, we pander and cater to our own appetites. And so he steps out in the balcony, and as he's out in his balcony looking around, his eye is caught by a woman that not too far down the road, she's actually taking a bath, which was not uncommon for those days to have their bath up on the rooftops of their house, and she's taking a bath, and like any man would do, he's kind of like checking out her bath techniques. He starts staring and captivating, and you know, his mind starts wondering, wow, she's a beautiful woman. Man, I wonder who she is. And so he actually tells one of his servants to go ask for that woman and bring her. And so when the king asks for your presence, you come. And so she got dressed, came to the king. He found out that she was a married woman to one of his generals, one of his army commanders, but he had already started to slide down that slope in his mind. And how many of you know once you open up the door and start slipping and sliding down that slope, that you can slip and slide really fast? So he's slipping and sliding down that slope, and he finds out that she's a married woman. He finds out that she's married to Uriah, but that doesn't stop him. In his mind, he's saying, this is wrong. Stop, David. What are you doing? You're a married man, David. She's got a husband, David. David, stop yourself. But once you've opened up that door, once you've started to slide down that door, maybe he just deceived himself like sin oftentimes. We're not going to do much. I'm just going to talk to her. We're just going to converse. Wow, she's beautiful. I'm going to flirt a little bit. It's not going to go anywhere. I have control. I'm not going to really do anything that would damage my character. And then one thing leads to the next. And once his engine is going and her engine is going, it's a non-stoppable engine. And this married man, king, man after God's own heart, writer of the Psalms, a man anointed by God, called of God, filled with God, is now in bed with a married woman in his own palace. Sends her away. Probably feels a little guilty about it. Wow, how'd that happen? Then he gets word from Bathsheba. By the way, I think her name's Bathsheba, so you can remember she's the bath lady. So Bathsheba sends word to him, guess what? I'm pregnant. I have young people come to me and say, I just don't know how it happened. You don't know how it happened. Seriously. Because pretty sure I know how it happened. And here's the thing, once you start slipping and sliding down, there's a tendency to cover our sin. There's a tendency to want to make up, excuse, minimize, do damage control. And so David, instead of repenting before God, instead of confessing, he wanted to guard his reputation. He wanted to watch out for himself. And so instead of going down the road of repentance, he instead decided to go a different road. And when he found out that she was pregnant, he contrived in his mind, I'm going to ask her husband to come back from the front forces, and I'm going to say that I'm wanting a report, and I'm going to say, hey, why don't you go home and sleep with your wife so that he thinks he impregnated her. So he brings Uriah back, and he finds out that Uriah is a man of honor, and he says, how can I sleep with my wife and go in when my men are out in the battlefield? So he sleeps at the entrance of his house because he doesn't want to go and sleep with his wife when his men are fighting.
0: You're listening to Bold Steps with Mark Jobe. And before we continue with today's message, we want to share what we've heard from you, our listeners. Mark, here's a message we recently received from a listener named Matt. He says, I'm not sure anyone will see this. Well, Matt, we see them all, don't we? We don't use them all on the air, but believe us, we do read them. He says, I've been on an amazing journey, a lot of ups and downs, but through it, God has blessed me with the wisdom to see my life and how God's calling me to truly live. I think that the church of today has compromised so much that it's hard for men to live godly. But there's still freedom in God. Through your ministry and with the help of others, I'm desperate to understand more every day and His purpose for me. Matt says, I'm praying that God will help me find a church that will bring change not only to my life, but that I can be the change in someone else's life. That's a great attitude.
2: It is. And Matt, thank you for sharing. What I hear in this message is that God is awakening you to want to live more radically for Him. And can I say this, Matt? I believe that God is doing that across our nation, but at this moment in time in our history, especially among men. I've been just very, very genuinely encouraged and surprised at how many men I've talked to recently that have sensed that urgency to step up and live for God.
0: Including young men.
2: And many, many young men. I just had a conversation this past week, some 20-something-year-olds that just don't go to church, that are awakening to God, that are getting married, that are saying no to pornography, that are choosing to just abandon lifestyle of just living out there. So here's what I would encourage you to do, Matt.
1: There's no perfect church out there. You'll never find one. And if you join it, or if I joined it, it wouldn't be perfect anymore because we're imperfect. But find a church, get plugged in, get into accountability, get into a Bible study, make sure it's a church that preaches the Word of God, and find a place that's going to challenge you, push you forward, but that's biblically grounded. And I think when you get serious about whether that's a small church, a large church, doesn't matter. Are they in the Word? And get into accountability where men are going to push you forward. The Word of God and fellowship are going to help you grow as a man of God. So continue on, press forward, don't get discouraged.
3: 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Let's continue with today's Bold Steps message now. Get back what you've lost. Here's Mark.
2: So David says, I got to ramp it up a little bit. So he invites him to the palace. Uriah, hey, buddy, talk to me about how life is. Have a drink, have another drink. Gets him a little drunk. So this time, lowers his defenses. Now he's getting the husband drunk, sending him back home, hoping that he's going to sleep with his wife. But Uriah is a man of honor and says, no, I can't sleep with my wife when my men are out there in the battle. And so David then goes to the next level of depravity. That's the way sin is. It takes her from one level to the next level to the next level to the next level. And he actually sends a note with Uriah that says, let Uriah go to the front of the battle. Take him to the heat where people are dropping, throwing rocks, and then back up. Let Uriah there. In other words, let's try to fake his murder. And then he gets a report that says, hey, guess what? There's a lot of casualties. But by the way, Uriah's dead. Wait a second. Who's this we're talking about? Wait, who are we talking about here? Some chump down the street? Some lowlife? Some no-character ghetto figure that's messing with his friend's girlfriend? No, no, we're talking about David, man after God's own heart. David, writer of the Psalms. David, builder of the temple, whose son built the temple, builder of the palace. David, who carried the Ark of the Covenant back to Jerusalem. David, who Jesus would be called the Son of David. David, the lineage of the Messiah. That's who we're talking about. How can the mighty fall so quickly? David says, okay, it's all over. You know, sometimes when we've fallen, our hearts start to get hard. We minimize it. We justify it. We start getting cold. We start losing our joy. We start losing our closeness to God because we've opened up a door. We've started sliding, sliding, sliding, sliding. We say, it's not that bad. It's not that. It's not. It's okay. I'm okay. I'm going to cover this. I'm going to get over this. Sliding, sliding, sliding down. Now he's a murderer, adulterer, liar, conniver. And yeah, supposedly a man after God's own heart. But God always loves us enough to wake us up. And I don't know what state you're in today, but I want to tell you something. The God of the universe loves you, loves you. He wants you to find what you lost. He loves you enough to bring a wake-up call to your life. He loves you enough to shake you a little bit. He'll do it a lot of different ways. He'll wake you up by something that happens in your life. He'll wake you up by a word of preaching that comes. He'll wake you up by someone that speaks to you in a way that you didn't think. He'll wake you up by tragedy, by crisis, by threat. He'll wake you up however he needs to wake you up. And suddenly, David allows the prophet Nathan to come before him. And Nathan the prophet tells him a story about a guy that had a lot of sheep. And then there was a guy that had only one sheep. And the guy with a lot of sheep goes in and takes the one sheep that the one guy had. David's all mad about it. Who is that guy? Let's kill him. And Nathan says, you are the man. Sometimes God has to wake us up. And David suddenly realized, hold on. What have I done? Hold on. What have I lost? Hold on, what's happened to me? And after he's woken up, he starts down the journey of trying to regain what he's lost. And I want you to see the insight to it. As soon as he wakes up, there's a drive, a need, a desire to be clean again. Have mercy according to your unfailing love, your great compassion. He says, I want to be cleansed from my sin. You see, the first sign of true awakening is a realization of how much you need to be clean and how dirty we really are before God. Oftentimes, we're in the middle of our slipping and sliding. We're not concerned about being clean. We're just concerned about being satisfied. We're concerned about our needs. We justify it. We minimize it. We explain it away. We try to deceive it. We try to say it's not that bad. It's not really me. It's others. You know, if my wives would have really been there for me, David, I don't know how we explained it away, but he justified it in his mind. But once we're awakened by the Spirit of God, there is a desire, a drive to be clean before God. As long as you hang out in the darkness of a hard heart, as long as you hang out in the darkness of minimizing, explaining, hardness of your heart, you really don't know how much you need to be clean. There are some of you today that desperately need to be cleaned by the power of the living Jesus, but you do not even know it because you're living in such moral darkness, in such hardness from God, that you don't even realize how dirty you are. You don't even realize the mud on your soul, the darkness of your heart, those hidden corners of your life, because you're not really exposed to the light. But the moment you start making your way to the light, you start to realize, hey, what's happened to me? How could I have drifted so far from God? And no one can give you that light except for the power of the Holy Spirit when he shines the light on us. And when the light comes, when an awakening comes, you can either fight it or you can embrace it.
3: 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And for easier listening on the go, whether you're traveling or maybe running errands or just away from the computer, be sure to download the Bold Steps app, featuring all of these daily messages and even more content from Mark. Mark, so many people today feel a real anxiety about where our country is headed. There's a sense that the ground is shifting under our feet, and honestly, it can leave believers feeling discouraged or maybe even fearful about the days ahead. How would you encourage a believer who's worried about the direction of the culture and wondering how the church is supposed to prepare for dark and difficult days?
2: Yeah, I talk to people all the time, believers that have a very dismal, dark view of the future, and sometimes they get full of fear that makes them want to hunker down, shut the windows, close the doors, and wait for the rapture. And I want to say, there has always been difficult times throughout history, but God is still in control.
3: He has.
2: And you read some of the warnings about the end times, and it does tell us that people's hearts will go colder, that it will be more difficult. But I want to encourage you, because God is always at work, even in the darkness.
3: Well, our Bold Step gift is this book by Erwin Lutzer, The Church in Babylon. We're so grateful for this and are offering this to our listeners right now.
2: That's right. And Pastor Erwin Lutzer, many of you know who he is, and he's just a familiar voice, just a real solid voice. 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
3: To give and request your copy of The Church in Babylon, visit us online at boldsteps.org/give or call us at 800-DL-MOODY. 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Well, I'm Wayne Shepherd, so glad to have you with us today. 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That's Wednesday here on Bold Steps with Mark Job. 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
4: What does a rapidly growing company need? Up until recently, the most common answer would have been a growing base of employees and probably ever-increasing venture capital to pay for that. But now, thanks to AI, the narrative is changing.

0: Take the website builder Butternut AI. According to the Wall Street Journal, this startup has 10,000 paying customers. At one point, there were 9 employees. Now it's just 4. 5 workers were laid off because they say AI agents could do the job, didn't need benefits, and could work 24/7. The logic was, give the work to AI, only hire a human if unavoidably necessary. Not all businesses will follow this trend, but it does raise the question, how valuable are people? The God of the Bible gives us this answer. Human beings are made in the image of God, and Jesus Christ was sent into this world to redeem people at the greatest imaginable cost. Welcome to Haven Today. I'm David Wolin, sharing the great story that's all about Jesus. We're continuing in a series called Navigating AI with Wisdom. I'd imagine there are some listening right now thinking, navigating AI? I don't even use AI. Why should I be thinking about it? Well, if you ever do a Google search or use a mapping app or voice text into your smartphone, you are already using AI. It's becoming almost unavoidable. But even if you're a minimal user, its presence is actively reshaping the world around you. One glance at the news headlines most days will confirm that.
1: You're hearing 3 different stories about AI. You're hearing a story of promise where AI is this wonderful thing that's going to transform everything and make everything wonderful in our world. You hear a story of peril, which is that AI is the worst thing ever and it is just going to be the end of the world. And you hear a story of propaganda, which is basically that it's all hype. AI is not as big a deal as we think it is, and give it 5 years and we'll wonder what all the fuss was about. But as Christians, we can go to God's word to see what story God's word tells us about AI.
0: Pete Killingly will be back with us in a moment to help us do precisely that. He speaks knowledgeably. He has a firm grasp on the promises of God's word, and that is key because this world is not a sci-fi movie. This is our Father's world. Our God reigns, and you'd better believe that changes the conversation. The brand new book from Pete Killingly is called A Christian's Guide to AI. He's raising questions that Christian believers are resonating with and providing the biblical wisdom we're all longing to hear for a topic that desperately needs it. And here at Haven Today, we're excited to send you a copy of A Christian's Guide to AI. This is our thank you for your gift of ministry support, and I do hope you'll reach out now at 865-HAVEN, 865-HAVEN, or online at haventoday.org. Again, haventoday.org. And we do need wisdom, don't we? But we know where to find it. Here's Sovereign Grace with Christ, our wisdom.

0: This is Haven Today. I'm David Wolin, and back with us again, Pete Killingly from the UK. Welcome back.
1: Hi, David. Good to be with you again.
0: Pete, you wrote this book called A Christian's Guide to AI, and I'm just so curious about this. When you set out to write it, what is it that you were planning to do? What kind of an effect or impact did you want it to have?
1: Yeah, well, I guess as you read all the news about AI and you hear all the commentary on online, you're hearing three different stories about AI. You're hearing a story of promise where AI is this wonderful thing that's going to transform everything and make everything wonderful in our world. You hear a story of peril, which is that AI is the worst thing ever and it is just going to be the end of the world. And you hear a story of propaganda, which is basically that it's all hype. AI is not as big a deal as we think it is, and give it 5 years and we'll wonder what all the fuss was about. And I think there's probably a little bit of truth in all three of those stories. But as Christians, we can go to God's word to see what story God's word tells us about AI. And what I found as I was researching this and I was giving talks on this in churches is that God's word has so much more to say than you might initially think on this topic. How we relate AI and truth, how we relate AI and justice, how we relate AI and human connection, how we relate AI and work, how we relate AI and learning, AI and the future and the end of the world. God's word has something to say about all of those things. So my book is short and accessible, and it's just designed to get us start thinking in those categories so we can see what God's got to say about it, not just what the world's got to say.
0: You began your book talking about all of the ways that you do use AI. It's really easy to come at these discussions with just why all these things are concerning or wrong, and yet this is very much a part of the world that we live in now, increasingly a part of almost every technology that we use. And so there are ways that even unwittingly, maybe we're using AI, but many of us are doing it on purpose and it's not necessarily bad. So you just wrote a book. You've been engaged in academia. You've been a pastor. Now you're speaking, you know, in places of both power and influence in the UK. How are you using AI through this grid, biblical grid, in ways that you think this is an okay or a good way or a good use of AI?
1: You're right. It's so easy to talk about all the ways I'm not going to use it. So I am regularly giving talks, writing speeches and things like that. I am not going to use AI to write my talk for a church on this topic, because actually I think that's something God's calling me to do. And as I depend on the Spirit, God helps me to do that. But there are plenty of ways in research I will use it. So if I'm trying to think of some Bible verses on a certain topic, before what I might have done is used Google or one of my Bible reference books to say, okay, all the Bible verses on this topic in the Old Testament or whatever else. But now sometimes I will use AI for that. And the reason is I can customize that search almost to the nth degree, and I can I can really get exactly the output I'm looking for. Now, that comes with a caution, because AI gets things wrong all the time. Yes. And so if I'm asking for all the Bible verses that refer to this topic in this book of the Bible, I'm going to go and check every single one of them. I am never going to go, oh, great, thanks, AI, copy, paste, boom, and then you go and give your talk and you're making up stuff. And then you're responsible for that, not AI. That's your fault, not AI's fault.
0: That's right.
1: But as a research tool, I can find it really, really helpful.
0: Not all that long ago, I was doing something similar and AI referred me to 2 Timothy chapter 7. And I paused for a second and I thought, I'm 99.99. No, I'm 100% sure. There is no, seventh chapter to that epistle. That's a big one. But I've seen AI also just leave out words or give me a translation that does not exist. And so it does become one of my cardinal rules. I agree with you. It's like a super fast concordance for aggregating certain passages or calling them up quickly or finding them.

0: That is really, really, I think, important for any Christian who uses AI in connection to their Bible.
1: Absolutely. But here's a fun story about AI and Bible study. So I'd written a talk for a church. And what I will sometimes do, another thing I use it for, is for review and comment. So I've written this seminar. I'll upload it to AI and I say, okay, give me 10 ways this can be improved. And you know, five of them are rubbish and a couple of them, oh, okay, actually, that's a good point. And I can then think about how to incorporate the changes it suggests if I want to, or reject them if not. And I went back and forth with AI on this. And I think I might have asked, okay, can you now suggest a title for the talk? Which again, titles I'm not good at coming up with. And then because I'm British, I finished by saying thank you to AI, and it said, no problem. And then it said, I'll be praying for you as you give your talk. Oh, I lost about an hour of my workday because you may question whether this was a good use of my time, but I am now interrogating AI. I'm like, will you be praying for me? Because I was like, where's this come from? What rabbit hole are we going to explore with this? And very quickly, AI is apologizing, saying, no, I won't be praying for you. I just wanted to express my support in a language that, in your kind of language, I'm very sorry. And then I said, are you?
0: yeah. Are you capable of want? Are you capable of sorrow and regret?
1: I know.
0: Are you?
1: So, yeah. I think it was a Thursday afternoon at work, and I didn't have any immediate deadlines, and I lost a bit of time just going back and forth with AI on that. But it speaks to something. AI is always trying to mirror back to you what it thinks you want to hear. So AI is amazing at flattery. It's amazing at telling you how wonderful you are. It's amazing at giving you the language it thinks will resonate with you. I'm even doing it now. I'm saying it thinks it will. AI doesn't think, but our words run out if we can't use words like that. But it's always reflecting back to you that kind of thing. And we just need to be so aware that AI is actually, it is designed to keep you using it, to keep you depending on it. And it's all baked in.
0: It's an interesting thought too, to think about the way that AI is shaping us as we use it. You talk about this at one point in the book. There is a Christian or faith-based AI company out there that I'm aware of as well that speaks of AI as neutral or at least amoral. But you pushed back on that. I thought that was helpful, and that relates to what you were just saying.
1: Yeah, there is that narrative, isn't there? That AI is not good, it's not bad, it's just a tool. It's down to us how we use our tools. And I do get that. I think there is something in that, but I just really dislike that language of neutrality when it comes to tech, because I don't think there's anything neutral in this world. Neutral implies it has no effect. It's not going anywhere. If a car is in neutral, it's not moving. And the reality is that tech is not passive. Tech shapes us as we use it. So we use technology to shape the world around us. And you can think even of the most basic examples of technology, like a shovel. We use the shovel to shape the world around us. But at the same time, the technology in turn shapes us. So if you're using a shovel all the time, you're going to develop different muscles in your arms and you're going to get calluses on your hands.
0: Yeah.
1: And it's the same with more modern technology. So think of GPS. Well, we use that to navigate the world. Great, that makes navigation easier. But the more we use GPS, actually, the less good we are at navigating without it. And that part of our brain that is designed for location, we're less good at, because we're not spending time with that. We're not using that part of the brain very, very much. And so that's fine. I don't have a problem using GPS, but what I've got to recognize is that GPS isn't neutral. GPS is a tool that shapes me in some way. And then I need to think, well, is it worth it? And I, on balance with GPS, I think probably yes. But with other things, it's perhaps not. And so this idea that tech is neutral, I think is, I don't mean this in a harsh way, but I think it's slightly naive about the power tech can have on us and the way it shapes us when we use it repeatedly over the years.
0: Oh, for sure. For sure. And I mean, GPS is one thing. A shovel is another thing. But when we're talking about LLMs, large language models, that are trained on vast amounts of human words and writings,

0: we are not neutral. We are not morally neutral blank canvases either. I mean, I evaluate systems of government based on this as well. If we think human beings are either intrinsically good or at best morally neutral, then things that would be dangerous if that wasn't true, you know, cease to be concerns. But biblically, we come at it and say, well, no, we have a sinful bent that is an absolute in this world and predictable. And therefore, the things that we use or depend on or create ought to anticipate that, or they themselves become extremely dangerous, like a car that's in neutral, to use your example, on a hill. You know, like it's got weight and inertia, and it'll collide with somebody, you know, all on its own. And similarly, our sinful bent does that. Yeah.
1: Yeah, absolutely. Yeah. And so, you know, I think we've got to remember that Genesis 3 happened. So Genesis 1 and 2 happened. We are glorious. We're made in the image of God, yet also Genesis 3. So we are fallen, and our hearts have this tendency to turn away from God, to turn inwards. But also creation is now fallen. Creation's groaning. So if creation's groaning, why on earth would we say AI is neutral or anything technological is neutral? And I think if we recognize that everything we're interacting with is in this fallen world, then that helps us again to have wisdom as we walk through this world rather than naivety.
0: Yeah. Yeah. Okay. And so that's a good segue to something else you talked about in your book. So we've got this idea of truth and facts, and there's also wisdom. And there's also what we do with that wisdom. I heard you use a phrase that our friend, not even Kelly Capick, has used on the air a few times, criticizing this idea that we're not brains on sticks. There is far more to us. And the way that our learning and our knowledge, it's not just fact recall, there's something else going on. That's good for us. That connects to our understanding of humanity. But then as it relates to wisdom and truth and the way AI represents or doesn't represent that, that's really, really important to think about. So suss that out for us. Let's talk about AI as it relates to truth and wisdom.
1: I mean, we've got all the truth issues we've already talked about. This AI just getting things wrong. When we talked about that in terms of Bible study, but it's the more you use it, the more you're like, oh, you got that wrong. Oh, you got that wrong. Oh, and yeah, so AI just has those factual errors. There's also issues of bias as well. If you want to treat AI as some perfectly accurate encyclopedia, you're going to end up misled. The Gospel Coalition have done some research on using different large language models and asking basic Christian questions, such as, did Jesus really rise from the dead? Is there a God? And some of these large language models gave mildly pro-Christian answers, and some of them gave non-Christian answers. And we think, so that there is bias built into all of them. So we've got all these issues around truth, but I think where it gets really interesting is where you then, as you said, where you bring wisdom into the frame. Because we are living in an age of information. We're drowning in information, and there is so much out there. And with AI, you can get the information you want, and once you've confirmed it's accurate, you can get it into the format you want and all of this. But what information isn't able to do is... Well, it's not wisdom. And knowing what to do with information and how to live and how to use the information you have in a way that glorifies God, which is part of what wisdom involves, AI is never going to be able to do that. And so as we're living in this world where information's everywhere and all our friends, all our Christian friends, all our non-Christian friends, we're all drowning in it, wisdom is what stands out. And wisdom is what we're called to cultivate. And the good news is wisdom is what we can ask God for. And he promises if you ask for it, James chapter 1, he will give it to us. And so I think wisdom is an area where we can really be distinctive if we seek wisdom, not just information.
0: Yeah, which is why it's so critical to be formed by the Word of God and by the indwelling Spirit of God, because wisdom is more than just facts understood. It requires you to answer questions and have a reference point, like what is good or what is right or what is best, what is pleasing and glorifying to God. And it gives us a goal or a telos or a purpose in mind to pursue, because we want to get from here to there. We want to do something with the facts that we know and the things that we've understood. And ChatGPT or Grok or Claude or, you know, anything else has not been formed as a person by the Word of God and the Spirit of God within them, that's something that we uniquely have to bring and have deeply fixed within us such that we're not going to be swayed by the random advice or the most likely word that follows the next, you know, as the large language
1: yes.
0: models lead us.
1: Yeah, absolutely. And this has been true of every tool that's ever existed. No tool's ever been able to bring us wisdom. That's always been something that as humans we're called to do. But the difference with AI, and it's kind of bringing us full circle, is that because it comes across as intelligent, it appears intelligent, it talks like a human, that means that we sometimes just give to it more credence than we should.
0: Well, Pete Killingly, the author of A Christian's Guide to AI. This is a brand new book. It is just hot off the press, so to speak. And I'm so glad that we're able to be part of releasing this. It's very, very timely. And you're speaking into a moment that desperately needs clear biblical thinking. So once again, Pete Killingly from the UK, thank you so much for being with us.
1: Thanks so much, David, for having me. Thank you for listening.

0: face and pray first. Christ knows our limitations, and he invites us, in Hebrews chapter 4, to come boldly to the throne of grace, that we may obtain mercy and find grace to help. Come boldly, come confidently. Mercy and grace are waiting for you.
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2: Boy, if you are an overwhelmed mom, I hope this is a breath of fresh air for you today. Jamie Erickson has written a new book just out this month, Overwhelmed Mom, Quiet the Chaos, Mind What Matters, and Enjoy Your Life Again. And it's not a, you know, three steps and have an ice cream cone kind of answer. And it's also not, okay, here are all the verses that you need to memorize and, you know, get into your heart and mind so that you just say these things so you push away all of the struggle. The struggle is a part of this. And that's part of, I think, the power of the book is it doesn't manage or curate your overwhelmedness. It allows you to use this as an opportunity to go straight to the heart of God, which is why I want Linda to get in here. Linda, what's your question for Jamie?
3: Yeah, she could listen to it somehow. I don't know how.
2: Okay, we'll put Linda on hold to make sure she's not listening to her radio, because that's gonna mess her up. Should we try one more time? No, we'll try. Struggle is synonymous with humanity. Do you agree, Jamie, what I was saying about that whole struggle thing?
4: Yeah, I think we have to be careful not to try to self-help our way out of every struggle that God intended us to bring to him. You know, because when we're talking about like our chief aim as image bearers is to glorify God, to sit at his feet and worship him. And I am more prone to be in the posture of worship, sad to say, in my struggle, because when I realize I am unable, I am ill-equipped for this task, I am overwhelmed, it's way above my pay grade, I have nowhere else to turn but to God, but to Christ. And so there, I'm sitting at his feet and I'm worshiping. So I don't want to negate every single struggle. I don't want to try to quick fix every single struggle, because those were meant to sharpen me, to sanctify me, and to ultimately bring me to the one who can manage all the struggle, even when I cannot.
2: The goal of all of this, after you come to Christ, is to be conformed to his image.
4: Right.
2: So why would we rush past the hard stuff, you know, in order to get to, and I understand, I do it. But it makes an awful lot of sense that if God has allowed whatever the overwhelmed is in my life, that he's going to use that for my good, for his glory, which is easier to say than when you're in the season. So let's go back to Linda. Linda, what was your question today?
3: Yes. I've just been so upset over my daughter. She's just having such a horrible time. She has a 16-year-old daughter. That's my granddaughter. And she treats her so terrible all the time. I mean, she's even said something about you're effing dumb, you know, and she's 16 years old. She didn't talk to her mom like that. And then right after that, she wanted to go get her fingernails done. So that's what I'm saying. My daughter does everything for her all the time, buys her everything she wants, just does everything for her all the time. And she just treats her so terrible all the time. It's just so horrible. I just, you know, and she's going to move in with her dad now. But that's because my daughter just can't hardly handle it anymore. And then she had to keep going to her house in the morning to get ready because she said it's hard to do it at her dad's. And it's just, these streets are so bad. I just don't know what to do. I was just wondering, you know, about the book and everything. Maybe I could give that to my daughter to help her out. She's just having such a horrible time. I mean, I pray as much as I can, and it's just so horrible. She calls me crying all the time. It's just so horrible.
2: Linda, we're going to send you a copy. So you don't worry about that. So you hang on after Jamie. But So you're overwhelmed is in as a mom looking on at your daughter and then your granddaughter. So there's an awful lot in here, Jamie, that she does not have any control over. But she did mention prayer. I think that's a good place to start, isn't it?
4: Yes. And remember that you are a part of your granddaughter's lineage of faith. It is not by accident that you are in her life, that you are in her mother's life. And so you can speak words of life to your daughter to build her up. The things that she's not hearing from her daughter, the affirmations and the love that she's not hearing, I would say you can provide for her. And then if you could pass this word along to your daughter, here's what I know about teenagers, and I have launched a few kids, and I'm right in the throes of teenagehood with three others. I have three teens right now. Oftentimes, our teenagers will say the hard, ugly things to us, not because they really mean it, but because we just happen to be the one standing the closest. We are a safe place for them to unload all of their anxieties, their fears, their frustrations. And while it's not right or okay for them to do that, just acknowledging, oh, okay, this vitriol is not actually meant to be pointed at me. I just happen to be standing here. It sort of helps us be able to look at the situation with forgiveness and grace.
2: Yeah, when people are in pain, it makes sense that they would do that. Linda, thank you for your call. I'm so sorry for what you're seeing, and yet there's real hope here. So Trisha will get your information. Busy is not the same thing as productive. I wanted to find out what you meant by that. Gather the right people. That's important. Your stewardship will make things better, not your perfection. And then there's something here called the Mothering Manifesto that starts, I can relinquish control. I can appreciate who they are now, but also who they are becoming. I can allow them to grow. I can respect their desire not to have their picture taken. I can relinquish control. I can let them fail. And it goes on. It's worth the price right there. The book is Overwhelmed Mom by Jamie Erickson. Jamie, come back and see us again real soon, okay?
4: Absolutely.
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9: With SRN News, I'm Bob Agnew in Washington. President Trump is returning to Texas with a rally tomorrow in San Antonio.
10: Governor Greg Abbott says that President Trump is committed to keeping Texas red.
11: Whenever he does show up, it leads to excitement among the base.
10: It's also seen as a boost to fundraising. The latest campaign finance report shows that the governor is burning through cash in his bid for re-election. Around $70 million was spent in the last quarter. That's five times his Democratic opponent. I'm Jennifer Kuiper.
9: In Omaha, Nebraska, the doors have just opened at Dunham House. It's a $14 million project where it will treat wounded veterans challenged by moderate to severe traumatic brain injuries. Cade McCauley, president and CEO of the organization Wounded Warriors Family Support, says there's nothing like Dunham House anywhere else in America.
12: I know firsthand by working with veterans, I know what we're doing to help them, and I can tell you, I see it in their eyes that they know they have not been forgotten. And a house like the Dunham House will show them, listen, you have an alternate housing choice. So our doors are open to any of those combat wounded veterans. We would love to have you apply to be here.
9: And Kay McCulley adds that the $14 million Dunham House was built without one penny of tax dollars and is in fact funded 100% by private donations from Americans who visit their website at dunhamhouse.org. New details coming out about that fly-to-buy cockpit attack. The details from correspondent Willie Nelson.
13: The co-pilot who attacked the captain on a fly-to-buy flight from Dubai to Tel Aviv has admitted he planned to crash the plane into a target in Israel. Investigators say he told them he meant to keep flying as normal, then hit Ben Gurion Airport or a building in Tel Aviv. Passengers stopped the attack and the plane made an emergency landing. Officials are still checking whether he had outside help. Willie Nelson, Washington.
9: And this is SRN News. The leader of the largest Islamic mosque in Wisconsin is facing deportation in the wake of an immigration court judge's decision that he represents a possible national security risk. Salah Sarsour was singled out by Secretary of State Marco Rubio because of a decades-old conviction in Israel. The government contends that Sarsour's conviction for throwing rocks at IDF soldiers and attempting to procure weapons was omitted when he applied to enter the United States. A federal immigration judge has now ruled that federal authorities can deport him on national security grounds. Secretary Rubio filed a brief which suggested that Sarsour, who's also the president of the Islamic Society of Milwaukee, could be deported because his presence in the U.S. could have potentially serious adverse foreign policy consequences. Government lawyers also claimed that he had been convicted of throwing a Molotov cocktail at IDF personnel, though Sarsour's lawyer disputes that allegation. This is SRN News.
14: Maps, they take a high-speed blender to possibilities. 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They point to country roads and multi-lane highways. They know where the mountains are and where rivers race to the ocean. 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The Bible, it takes a high-speed trek to purpose. 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It points to places people have been, shows places they wouldn't recommend, and the link between where you are and destinations God created for you. The Bible takes you places just by reading it. And God's Spirit, He makes it easier to get to those places. 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
19: Well, welcome once again to Dr. James Dobson's Family Talk. I'm Roger Marsh. 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And today on the program, part two of my conversation with Gary Bauer, our Senior Vice President of Public Policy here at the Dr. James Dobson Policy and Culture Center. He's the host of the Defending Faith, Family, and Freedom podcast, which you can subscribe to at jdfi.org or also at Apple, Spotify, OnePlace, wherever you get your podcasts. We're talking about Christians and voting voting and why the 2026 midterm election could shape up to be one of the most, if not the defining moment in American history. And I know, Gary, not to sound like a broken record, and for those of you who may not be familiar, records are those vinyl recordings that you put on the turntable and they spin around. And sometimes when they break, it would just sit there and stop at the same place over and over again. But this, I mean, this really is, we're not, this is not a false alarm that we're sounding here.
20: No, it really isn't, Roger. And, you know, there's caucuses inside the Congress. So there's a black caucus and there's a really conservative caucus that's even more conservative than the typical Republican. I think there's an Hispanic caucus and so forth. I believe we will have a socialist caucus in the House of Representatives this November.
19: There will be that many socialists in the House?
20: Yes.
19: Wow. Yeah.
20: And, of course, I want to remind people again, because there's a lot of confusion about what a socialist is. Marx himself said socialism is the first step to Marxism. And Marxism is always godless. And most of the socialists that are running are radical secularists. They not only don't believe in God or they're agnostics, but they mock those of us that do believe in God. And they call those of us that love God and love America Christian nationalists, which is sort of a scary sounding term, you know? I grew up, everybody I knew were people that loved America. That was the World War II generation, my father's generation. They loved America and they loved God. So this is a really incredible moment in America. And I don't know if all of our listeners are paying enough attention to know some of the things these candidates are promoting. They're talking about adding five or more additional justices to the Supreme Court. Now, just think about that for a second, because that means those appointees are not going to be believers. They're going to be secularists. They're going to be pro-abortion. They're going to be in favor of the LGBTQ agenda. And people might say, well, Donald Trump's still president. He'll be able to stop that. Well, Donald Trump will be stopped from putting the kind of justices he wants on the Supreme Court if these people get control of the United States Senate and the House of Representatives. They have proposed making the District of Columbia, which voted 98% for Kamala Harris, they're proposing that it be made a state. And that can be done by just a simple majority vote in the United States Congress. It doesn't need a supermajority or any of that. So they are intending to do things that will make it literally impossible for people like us ever to win another election again.
19: You know, whoever coined the phrase democratic socialist probably got a big raise from the DNC or whoever was behind this, because they have done just a spectacular job, and I mean this from a marketing standpoint, of how they couch and phrase the way that they are literally seeking to destroy and ruin our nation. I remember a couple of years ago, we had Ali Beth Stuckey here on the program, and she was talking about a book that she'd written called Toxic Empathy, which is such a great way to describe what they do, where they take Christian values and turn them against Christians for not supporting democratic socialist policies like transgenderism and abortion, even after the labor and delivery takes place. And a lot of Christians fall victim to it. Well, I don't want to be seen as a mean person. I don't want to be seen as a person who hates America or doesn't love my neighbor. So therefore, I have to go along with this, right? And Gary, I appreciate the fact that you're telling us and encouraging us. No, we don't. If anything, don't let the Democrat in social democratic socialist lull you into a false sense of security that this is just another extension of the Democrat Party. This is an overtaking of the Democrat Party. I mean, it really is. It's what would have happened a lot sooner on a more national level if the Harris ticket had actually been successful in 2024. I think we'd be looking at that now. So this is a chance for us to kind of keep a stick in the door and keep that door open from, you know, getting it slammed shut on what's happening, and that will happen at the polls. And in here we are in the first week in October, it's already happening because of early voting.
20: Yes, it is happening, and the early voting is so important, Roger. I mean, you can, in many places, you can go in person and early vote, or you can mail in your vote. Now, most of us have had real misgivings about mail-in voting. There was a commission set up, I believe, under Jimmy Carter that looked at mail-in voting, and they concluded it was the form of voting that was most likely to be undermined by fraud and cheating for obvious reasons, because the vote is sometimes out of your possession, and it goes into the post office of what happens there and so forth. But nonetheless, we haven't been able to change that. And if the left votes early, we got to be sure that we get our vote out early too. I remember just a couple of years ago, there was an election in Pennsylvania, and our people, most of them, waited until election day. And what happened? There was a hailstorm on election day in that part of Pennsylvania, and the our side had to spend millions of dollars literally driving four-wheel vehicles to people's homes to try to get them in to vote in time. So we don't want to wait to the last minute. You could get sick. There could be an emergency in your home. You just got to vote and do it the most convenient way you can. If you don't like the mail-in, then go to the polling places early. Most states now have a couple-week period where there's polls where you can go into the booth, do your voting, and then you can rest and just watch the election returns on election night and hopefully celebrate with the rest of us when the votes are counted.
19: You know, another thing that has been happening more and more is there are certain states that have been banning a process called ballot harvesting, where people can collect ballots from other people and take them in. I mean, it's a type of thing where, you know, quite frankly, if you have an elderly parent, for example, and they can't physically get out, like my mom's 93 and she hasn't been in a car in years. Yes. You know, I mean, she's not going to drive anywhere to go and do this. My sister helps her vote, and she votes by mail, and she fills out the form and puts a stamp on, puts it in the post office box, or she'll drop it off at the polling place. And that's legal in a state like California. In some places, it's not. But Gary, you can imagine, we've heard the stories. There was a story just recently about a guy who was in Skid Row in Los Angeles who was going around to homeless people and getting them to sign certain things so they looked like they were registered voters, and then stuffing ballot boxes. And it's the idea that the elections need to be fair and need to be, you know, level and balanced, it's never been more critical than now. And I think, quite frankly, when you see who is accusing whom of actually doing the cheating, as it were, the reality is 60% of Americans in the 2024 election voted either early in person or they voted by mail. And that when that happens, the idea is that gives everybody enough time to get the ballot, to count it, to look at it, this, that, and the other thing. But some states will sit on them toward the end. And don't you find it a little odd? I think Pennsylvania was another one of those commonwealths as well, that during the 2020 election had a groundswell of ballots that showed up after the election, 3 days after the election, 4 days after the election. There's a big battle right now going on in the courts as to when you can actually mail in your ballot, when it actually, quote unquote, counts. And I think it's just interesting to see how many people are finally kind of taking the blinders off and saying, like you said, if I wait till the first Tuesday in November, and there might be a hailstorm or an earthquake or a flood or something like that that keeps us from actually voting, we have to be, as Christians, more proactive to get our vote in and make sure it actually counts.
20: Absolutely. You know, I noticed all the way back in the Reagan years this unusual phenomena. There would be elections, and you know, sometimes they were close, and you would think that our side had won, and then the news would break that one of the people that worked at the polls was at home, and he opened his trunk a couple days later. Oh my goodness, there
19: look
20: was a
19: I
20: box
19: found.
20: Of ballots there that he forgot to drop.
19: How'd
20: off.
19: That get there? Yeah.
20: Yes. Yeah. Mm. And the really interesting thing about it, Roger, which made me, you know, I'm just a country boy, but made me a little suspicious. Every time they would find one of those boxes of ballots in somebody's trunks, all the ballots in there were people that voted Democrat. Wouldn't you think?
19: No, you're kidding.
20: That over time, there would be as many Republican lost boxes of ballots as Democrats. But so, folks, we know there's cheating, but you can't let the cheating discourage you and lead you to stay home or to turn off from the system. You still have to vote. And we're making here in Washington a much better effort. The president's doing this. Our friends in Congress are doing this to make sure that every vote, every legal vote is counted and no other votes are counted. So a lot of money will be spent for poll watchers, lawyers, and so forth. If you don't vote because of the cheating, the cheaters have won twice.
19: Right.
20: They've cast an illegal vote, and they've stopped you from casting your legal vote.
19: Speaking of legal voting, as Christians, we believe, you know, we look at the words of Jesus. We were talking in our last get-together, Gary, about James Tallarico, who is running for the Senate as a Democrat in the state of Texas. He is a seminarian at Austin Seminary, which is a part of the Presbyterian Church USA, which is about as far left as you can get in terms of, quote-unquote, Christian seminaries. And yet, when you think about, you know, the things that he was part of an interview he gave recently to Jimmy Kimmel, he said, you know, if Jesus were to go to the Senate floor, I believe he would say, and he pulls out Matthew 25, and, you know, I was sick and you cut off my Obamacare. He was going on and on and on about things that he believes Jesus would say. Well, we know that when it came to government, Jesus said, give to Caesar the things that are Caesar's and give to God the things that are God's. To which I've always thought, okay, that means, well, be a good citizen, pay your taxes, obey the law. And if you have the opportunity to vote, vote. You really should. And we have an ebook in our Dr. James Dobson Family Resource Center at drjamesdobson.org. We have an ebook called Voting in the Church, Why Christians Engage the Public Square. I encourage you to click on drjamesdobson.org and search for that title, because that ebook was very, very popular during the last election cycle. And I know it's going to help a lot of people too, who might be sitting on the fence and saying, gosh, I don't know. You know, I mean, it just seems like I haven't voted recently, or I don't always vote. And does my vote really count? And a lot of Christians, I'm just going to hold my nose and not vote for anybody because I don't think God wants me participating in this. Gary, give us a little bit of exhortation, if you will, here as to why it's so important for Christians to vote.
20: Yeah, Dr. Dobson and I did a couple tours around the country in a number of different election years. And we'd get these big crowds, and the whole purpose of these events we were doing was to tell those people they had to show up, just like they showed up for the event to listen to Dr. Dobson and myself and some others. That's the way they needed to show up on election day and in the pre-voting and so forth. In a constitutional republic like ours, Lincoln said, the people are everything. So we have this incredible and still in many ways rare right to vote. And when we don't vote, we leave the public square to people who have a vision about what America should be and what our children ought to be taught about life and death, love and sex, freedom and slavery, quite different than the vision that we have. So if we don't show up, we set ourselves up for being governed by people who will be completely hostile to everything that we believe in.
19: Right.
20: Now, we've already lost, Roger, some important areas of public life. The teacher unions are virtually Marxist unions. I mean, I'm not exaggerating. What the resolutions they pass at their conventions are resolutions that would shock the average parent. But it explains what we know is going on in a lot of classrooms. The same way with the faculties of our major universities. Why do so many people kids come out of our schools believing that socialism is a good thing and believing that free markets are a bad thing? Or think that socialism is better than a country like America that's a constitutional republic? So we've lost some of those areas. We can't afford to lose the governing part of America. And why is so much of what's going on aimed at confusing Christians? Why does Mr. Tallarico suggest that Jesus would like his platform, would like Tallarico's platform?
19: Yeah.
20: Look, if Jesus walked into the United States Senate, he wouldn't be yelling at those senators about why they had this amount of money or that amount of money in the food stamp program or in Obamacare. He would be going into the Senate saying, why did you vote to let my creation, those little innocent babies, be killed in the womb? He would be saying, why are you telling the little children that bear my image that they can choose what gender they want to be? The idea that Tallarico would try to get Jesus to be a socialist endorsing his platform. And isn't it interesting, Roger, when a conservative Christian runs for office, and quotes the Bible accurately.
0: Mm-hmm.
20: The same people like Tallarico accuse us of violating the separation of church and state.
0: Right.
20: So
0: right.
20: They want it both ways, but it shows you how important Christian voters are. They want to confuse us. They want to demoralize us. They want us to believe it doesn't matter, because they know if we show up in proportion to our numbers, we will be able to save America again, just like has happened time after time after time.
0: You know, Gary, it was interesting this past weekend, Lisa and I were in church listening to our pastor talk about Joshua, and he was describing the different areas that Joshua and the Israelites literally were able to take, you know, once you get into the promised land, and then they're here, the different areas for the 12 tribes. And every single time, something I hadn't really put together, every single time God said, I am giving you this land, now go fight for it.
20: Mm.
0: And I thought, well, you know, here's the land. We just go in and we set up shop. But they met passionate, vicious hostility everywhere they went. But God said, but that's your land. So when you engage in the battle, I will fight with you and you will be victorious. I wonder how many Christians are looking at Election Day 2026 in the same way, saying, look, God has given us this land based on the fact that we have acknowledged him. He's given us this country, this nation, and we've squandered it. I mean, in many different areas, as you mentioned, my parents were both public school teachers. They wouldn't recognize the California Yes. Teachers Association or the National Education Association based on what, I mean, my mom brought Dr. Dobson's film series to her public school. A third Wow. of the teachers used to meet in Bible study every Wednesday. I used to join them on occasion. It was that was in the early 1980s. Can you imagine something like that happening now? I mean, there's no way. And yet, when it comes to the election, we don't necessarily need to take up arms, per se. We have one of the strongest weapons. Well, we have two, the power of prayer and the ballot box. Talk about why this is where our new battlefield really is. And it is a battlefield. And if we don't engage, we run the risk of being run over.
20: Yes. I mean, look, we've had to fight wars in our past. The American Revolution was a war.
0: Yes.
20: And we defied all the odds in order to be successful against the world's greatest power at the time. And if your kids weren't taught the real history of America, hopefully you were as a parent. I remember what that history taught, which was our founders knew the only way they could succeed was reliance on God.
0: Amen.
20: And they built the whole republic on it. And then again, we had just a horrendous civil war over a basic question. Can one man own another man? Of course he can't. It took us longer than it probably should have to come to grips with that. But we did. We're the only nation that fought a civil war to end slavery. 600,000 people died. Abraham Lincoln wrote an inaugural address, his second inaugural address, that refers directly to the Bible or indirectly a dozen times, saying that it was God that both judged us for the sin of slavery but also rescued us. Then World War II, we beat the Nazis and the Japanese warlords, the Cold War, we defeated Soviet communism. So we have had to fight wars, actual wars, to preserve this as one nation under God. Now we just got to vote. We just got to be Christian citizens and fulfill that responsibility. And I actually think, Roger, it's a sin to not do that. If Christ came back after the day before Election Day, of course the election would be canceled and every knee would
0: bend. We wouldn't
20: have
0: this
20: problem.
0: Yeah.
20: Right. Every head would bow. But I wouldn't want to stand before the throne and try to explain why, when elections were deciding whether this would be one nation under God or not, I decided to be a pacifist and sit it out.
0: Mm-hmm.
20: So it's really, really important. I don't want history to record that it was this generation of Christians that did not rise to the occasion, did not do what had to be done. And you mentioned what school used to be like with your parents, Christians, and teachers. Do you know, Roger, I was thinking about this the other day. If Martin Luther King were alive today, you know, he was the Reverend Martin Luther King.
0: Mm-hmm.
20: He based his entire appeal for civil rights based on the idea that skin color was beside the point. We were made in the image of God, and the color of our skin is the least important thing about him. If he tried to give that message based on his Bible, biblical beliefs, he wouldn't be allowed in a public school today. Mm. It wouldn't be some white segregationist standing in the schoolhouse door. It would be the leftist controlling our school system that would say, hey, pastor, you can't come in here and start quoting the Bible. So think about how much we've already lost and why we must draw the line now and come out by the millions in just a couple of weeks.
0: Well, you know, Gary, it's interesting when you think about Dr. King and the way that that he handled business, of course, biblically, the way that he organized people to rally against injustice, but their presence, just showing up, you know, turning the other cheek. I remember having a conversation on our program with Dr. Alveda King, Dr. King's yes. niece, and describing the night that their home was almost firebombed. Mm. I think they firebombed the back of it, and how she was so angry. She said, I hated every white person in our neighborhood. And she said, my dad went out very calmly, and he said, I want everyone to go home. Just go home, all the neighbors that were around there. And he realized that half the people who were in the neighborhood didn't live in the neighborhood. They were part of this group that was there to kind of raise yes. terror. And she said, I learned so much about presence and about patience and about trusting God, but I also learned about what it means to show up. And I think that this is the message that you're sending here and encouraging us to do, and our listeners here for Dr. James Dobson's Family Talk, is to show up on Election Day. And you can do so ahead of time, too. As we mentioned before, nearly 60% of those who voted in the last general election in 2024 either did so early, they did it early in person, or they did it through the mail. If you have the opportunity to vote early, we encourage you to do so. It cuts down on voter fraud. If you are part of an organization like Pastor Jack Hibbs in Southern California, Jack's church, Calvary Chapel, Chino Hills, actually serves as a drop-off center where you can actually, they will harvest ballots there. They will, you can drop it off and you don't have to worry about getting it turned in because they turn them in by the thousands. Be that place that says this election matters and take the words of Gary Bauer to heart saying that this, I mean, it really is a part of our sin nature to not want to get involved. And this is a place where we can stand up and get involved. Gary, you've got 60 seconds left in our program time. Take the final moments of our time together here to really give us that final oomph that get us across the finish line for election 2026.
20: Well, Rogers, you know, I've been in this game a long time, and I'm going to make a little bit of a prediction here. I believe the night after the election, the day after the election, there may be as many as 7 Senate seats and maybe several dozen House seats that are so close that there's going to be recounts or the counting will go on for a few days.
0: Wow. Mm-hmm.
20: And that means that if we show up, that we could be the difference in whether the House and Senate remain in conservative hands or not. It literally could get down to one extra vote in each precinct in a congressional district mm. or each precinct in a state that will determine the election. So you out there that go to church on Sunday and you go to work on Monday, you got to be in the voting booth on Tuesday if you haven't Amen. Already voted, because that can make the difference in whether or not your children and your grandchildren will grow up in a shining city on a hill.
0: I love that. And don't forget to visit us at drjamesdobson.org or call a member of our constituent care team at 877-732-6825. 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And just search for that title, Christians and the Right to Vote. 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Gary Bauer, always a pleasure. Thank you for this pep talk that we in the body of Christ desperately needed before the midterm election 2026. 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Gary, thanks for being with us today here on the program.
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0: For all of us here at Family Talk and the Dr. James Dobson Family Institute, I'm Roger Marsh. Thanks so much for listening today. 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
19: This has been a presentation of the Dr. James Dobson Family Institute. 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
17: 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That's right, Thursday, not our usual Wednesday. 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
1: Hi, I'm Johnny Erickson Tata, and the other day I read this quote by George Mueller. He said, "I look at a stonecutter hammering away at a rock 100 times without so much as a crack showing in it, yet at the 101st blow, it splits in two. It was not that one blow that did it, but all that had gone before. And so it is with persevering prayer." Don't you love that? Because we can grow weary of praying, especially when we've asked for the same thing over and over. Like, "Lord, please give me a pain-free day," or, "Father, please bring back my wandering child." Friend, we must be like the stonecutter who doesn't give up, but keeps hammering away at that rock. For it is not the one prayer that brings the change, but the hundreds of prayers that have gone up before. So remember what Colossians chapter 4 says, "Continue steadfastly in prayer," and watch for that rock to break in your life.
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22: How do we fight these battles? There's really two steps. One is we submit to God. We do what He has said. You want to know how we drive demons out of us? We submit to what God has told us to do in our lives. When we begin to do what He has told us to do, we remove the power of these evil forces. And the second thing is we pray. We ask God to give power to drive these things away, to overcome these things. And that's where the power comes.
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22: And any time that my students over the years had asked questions and said, "Hey, well, what about exorcisms? What about all of these things?" I would always come to the story of the seven sons of Sceva, because I think that this teaches us some important lessons. And the first lesson that it teaches us is that the demonic world is real. Spiritual forces are real. We tend to forget this sometimes in our modern world, because we think that everything has a physical cause, has a medicinal cause, a chemical cause, whatever that is. And so every problem should be dealt with medicine or surgery or counseling or anything else like that. And we can solve these problems through the application of medical science. But the problem is, not every issue has a physical cause. There are things that have spiritual issues as their cause, or at least often as contributing factors. And what we need to remember is that there is a spiritual world, and there are spiritual forces at work, and we shouldn't underestimate those things. Now, I should also point out that there are some mistakes that we can make in this regard. C.S. Lewis wrote a book called The Screwtape Letters a number of years ago. It's a very interesting read. In it, he is imagining conversations between two demons whose job it is to lead human beings astray, and talking about how they would plot out how to lead people astray. And Lewis, as he talked about this, he said, you know, there are two major mistakes that we can make when we think about demonic forces, about the spiritual world. One is that we completely ignore it, and we imagine that those things are irrelevant and they don't have any impact. And the other is that we attribute everything that happens to spiritual or demonic forces. And Lewis's conclusion, which I think was correct, was to say, they will happily exploit either error. And what we must recognize is that there's something in the middle that's true, which is that not every issue is necessarily spiritual in nature, but there is a spiritual element to everything that happens. And sometimes these things need to be dealt with on a spiritual level and not a physical level, but most of the time they need to be dealt with on both. And so we need to recognize that spiritual forces are real. The second thing that this story of the seven sons of Sceva teaches us is that God is the one who is more powerful than demons, not us. Again, students through the years have asked this, so how do you do an exorcism? Because, of course, if you ever watch like a movie or a TV show where they do this, there's rituals and words that you're supposed to say. They said, so what are you supposed to do? How are you supposed to say this? And I was taken to this story, and I go, you realize that power over demonic forces is not in the hands of us. It is not based on us saying specific words or doing specific things. The seven sons of Sceva learned that lesson pretty vividly. We should learn it as well. Where does the power over demonic forces come from? It comes from God. God is the one who has power over these things. And we must recognize that. We must seek his power in that. We say, well, how do we do that? It's really not that complicated. Paul actually talks about this in his letter to the Ephesians, Ephesians chapter 6, and he talks about the armor of God, which we read at the beginning. How do we put on this armor? How do we fight these battles? There's really two steps. One is we submit to God. We do what he has said. You want to know how we drive demons out of us? We submit to what God has told us to do in our lives. When we begin to do what he has told us to do, we remove the power of these evil forces. And the second thing is we pray. We ask God to give power to drive these things away, to overcome these things. And that's where the power comes. It doesn't come from us or from doing certain rituals. It comes from submission to the God who is more powerful than any spiritual force there is. And so that's where we need to remember. We fight by submission and by prayer. Now, what we see at the end of this account is the aftermath of all of this. That after people have been being healed by Paul's work clothes, and the seven sons of Sceva are left bloodied and naked and running away, people begin to take notice. In verses 17 through 20, we see the aftermath. It says, the story of what happened spread quickly all through Ephesus, to Jews and Greeks alike. A solemn fear descended on the city, and the name of the Lord Jesus was greatly honored. Many who became believers confessed their sinful practices. A number of them who had been practicing sorcery brought their incantation books and burned them at a public bonfire. The value of the books was several million dollars. So the message about the Lord spread widely and had a powerful effect. The people in Ephesus began to see that God was real. They began to see the futility of the ways of life that they had been engaging in. They didn't realize they were living in darkness until the light of Christ was let loose in their city. And the result was that many people who had been following these false religions, these false ways, turned to Christ instead. And they came and they repented of their false ways. They burned their cultic texts, which apparently they had this bonfire. Can you imagine a $1 million bonfire? That's what was going on here. Because they said, this stuff is wrong. It's leading us astray. And they committed to Christ instead. And what we need to remember in all of this is that this happened because of Paul's faithful service. And because God was able to be seen by these people through the life of Paul, through the work of Paul. He spent 2 years there. And what we need to remember is that doesn't happen overnight. It's not something that's going to happen instantly. It takes time. But as we are faithful in serving the Lord, God will begin chipping away at the walls that people have built up, and his light will be let loose, and people will begin to take notice. Now, we're going to see next week, the battle for Ephesus wasn't over. There was still going to be opposition, and that was going to go on for a long time. But as a result of Paul's ministry there, people began to see the truth of Christ. God can use you and me in the same way if we are yielded to him in the same way that Paul was. So let's draw some applications from this, some lessons that we can take from this passage. First, we need to remember that we are fighting a spiritual battle. Again, Paul talks about this in Ephesians 6, and he says, hey, remember that there's a spiritual battle that is going on here. And this is something that's important for us to remember because most people in our world today believe the world's messed up. Now, depending on who you talk to, they're going to give you different reasons, different issues that are broken in our world, and they're all going to have different solutions to the problem. Can I tell you that what we need to be doing is not looking to those people? We need to be looking to God's word. The problem in our world is that people are not recognizing Christ for who he is. The solution to the problem begins with submission to Christ. And so we need to recognize that there's a spiritual battle that is going on, and therefore we should be fighting with spiritual weapons. You listen to the pundits and they all have some idea of here's where we need to be focusing our energy. Here's what we need to be doing. The Bible tells us differently. The Bible says our focus needs to be on pointing people to Jesus. He'll change the other stuff. That stuff will take care of itself. But people need to submit to Christ. We must begin this battle by praying. We must begin this battle by trying to live for Christ. We need to submit to him because that is where the battle lies. It's a spiritual battle, not merely a physical, it's not a political battle, it's not any of those things. It is primarily spiritual in nature. And that leads to our second principle, which is that the battle begins with us. You see, we look at the problems of the world and we say, you know, the problems with the world are all those people. God says, I want to start with you. And again, how do we fight? We fight through prayer. We fight through knowing the scriptures, but we fight by applying these principles in our lives. And my concern is that many times as Christians, we become complacent. We get to a level where we say, I know enough now. I know the Bible stories. I know some verses. I know I can generally hang along with what everybody's doing. And so I can just kind of lay back and coast at this point. When what God calls us to do is to say, look at your life and say, are you obedient to me everywhere? Are you trying to put my word into practice in every aspect of your life? Or are there places where we act as though God doesn't exist? If we want to see change in our world, that change has to start with us. If we are yielded to Christ, he will begin to work through us in the same way that he worked through Paul. But we have to start there. And then finally, we learn that significant changes rarely happen quickly. They usually don't happen overnight. It didn't even happen that way for Paul. Paul spent years in Ephesus before he began to see any sort of significant change. And it wasn't that everything got fixed overnight. It didn't happen. It was still going to be a battle that went on. And what we need to remember is that sometimes it's going to take a while for things to change. We don't live in a society that's real good about that kind of stuff. We want to see results now. If something doesn't make an impact after we've tried it once or twice, then we don't want to keep doing it. And I think that's why Jesus continually used the analogy of farming to talk about the Christian life. Because, again, I'm not a farmer, but I do know that a good chunk of the year is spent doing things that don't appear to do anything, right? You go out and you prepare a field. Nothing. The field basically looks the same as it did yesterday. You put nitrogen in the ground. Yeah, it doesn't look much different. You put fertilizers. You do these other things. I'm clearly out of my depth, right? But you do all these other things, and nothing seems to change. But eventually, we know that it affects the outcome. And that's often what we need to do in the Christian life, that we need to keep doing. We need to be faithful in the things that we know work, the things that God says this is what we need to do, because eventually, they will begin to bear fruit. We have to not grow weary in doing the things he's called us to do. We need to be continually faithful, because if we will do what he's told us, it will make a difference, but it also will probably take time. We have to continue to do the little things well, because eventually they will lead to big things. I don't know about you, but I'm encouraged and challenged by this account, because I look at the city of Ephesus and I see modern day America. People who are so lost, people who are wandering in the darkness and don't even know it. And there are times that it's discouraging and frustrating. We say, this can't possibly make a difference. God works through people who are yielded to him. Often not overnight. But if we are consistently

0: in the little things, because if we are consistent, we will begin to see his power unleashed all around us, and we'll be amazed at the results.
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2: You can live the life of the generous, even if that hasn't been your experience so far. 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
4: That was Steve Brown. He's an author, seminary professor, and our teacher on Key Life, a program all about God's radical grace. We're committed to bringing you Bible teaching that's honest, straightforward, and street smart. 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
3: Thank you, Matthew. If you were listening yesterday, I introduced a new lie. I'm not good enough, and I don't know enough to serve Jesus in this world. That's a lie. It's from the pit of hell, and it smells like smoke. I gave you a verse, and it wouldn't be bad if you memorize it. It's 2 Corinthians 4:7. We have this treasure in jars of clay to show that the surpassing power belongs to God and not to us. I suggested yesterday that the scripture was not written for academics, for theologians, for really, really bright people. Scripture was written for people like you and people like me who hurt, who put on our pants the way normal people do, people who work hard for a living, people who have all kinds of problems, people who are normal and lost and fallen. And when we make scripture only for those in the know, we make a horrible mistake. And if you were listening yesterday, and I know your name if you weren't, if you were listening yesterday, I told you about being a seminary professor teaching communications and preaching, and how I would say to students, you're not preaching to professors. Preach to real people. There's a wonderful article in First Things magazine. That's one of my favorite magazines. It's mostly Roman Catholic, but it has some good stuff. But they're on the right side of almost every issue, and every time it comes out each month, I read every word of it. But there's a really great article in a recent issue called The Mystery of Israel. Sohrab Hamari is the author, and he quotes a Jewish friend. Let me give you that quote. His Jewish friend said, I love Catholics, but you guys are trying to impose your lofty, rational, Hellenistic God on our desert God, our hilltop God, our angry bush God. It doesn't work for me. The author later references the late Rabbi Lord Jonathan Sacks as saying, the God of the Hebrew Bible was never the God of the Academy. The God of Abraham, Isaac, and Jacob is either the unmoved mover, is neither the unmoved

0: mover, nor the ground of being, but an historical God who has put himself in dialogue and relationship with one people, the Jews. In other words, the God of the Bible reveals himself to normal people in normal ways that he reveals, then he reveals to academics or ordained or trained leaders. Let me show you what happened. You got to listen up because, frankly, this is almost profound. There's a difference between institutions and institutionalism. Institutions are necessary for almost every human endeavor of any note. But institutionalism is the hardening of institutional arteries. If you and I had a significant and powerful encounter with God, we might bring others into a similar experience. We might even start a new denomination. We could call it the Sons and Daughters of Heavenly Hope. Eventually, that movement would write hymns, build buildings, create schools, and write prayers and liturgies to reflect the original experience that we had. Our children might experience something similar to what we did, albeit somewhat less powerfully. Our grandchildren would, of course, become a part of our new, now not so new, denomination. But they and their children would start asking uncomfortable questions like, why do we sing these hymns? Why in the world do we worship this way? Why do we believe what we say we believe? What is this all really about? The answers received would, of course, be less than helpful, like, just because, or we've always done it this way. Those asking the questions would quite possibly leave the religious institutions we created because they had not experienced what you and I originally experienced. They only observed the institutional manifestation of the original experience. Seems to me that this is at least a partial explanation for the large number of nuns, those who are none of the above on surveys about religious affiliation. This actually happened when I was a young pastor and was a part of the Jesus Revolution. And it swept the country. I think I told you I went to that movie about the Jesus Revolution. And whoever did that movie got it right. I mean, it was exactly. I sat there and I was glad it was dark, because nobody could see my tears. And we all know that real men don't cry. But it was an exciting and wonderful and amazing time. In fact, it was a great awakening, probably as big or maybe bigger than the historical Great Awakening. The young people who came to faith in our church during that movement, a whole lot of them often skipped a generation in their relationship with the church. And I remember thinking, this is weird. They identified with and befriended old people. They shared a common truth and experience with older members that they did not have with their own parents. And that's kind of sad. Their parents had not had a strong experience and couldn't pass it on, the actual and factual observation. A microcosm, if you will, has illustrated a much larger reality, a macrocosm, where the original, simple, and powerful call and experience of Christ have become obscured in the church's institutionalism. The call and work of Christ have somehow become so defined by qualifications and rules and procedures that to participate, it's the microphone, participate fully, we need to meet very high requirements. Listen up. I've got some good news for you if you haven't already left. It's news that can change your guilt and shame and fear and regret into creative action. So listen, someone once said they didn't want to be a member of a club that would accept them as a member. I sometimes feel that way about the church. However, the church is the only club with one single qualification for membership. And it's this: you must not be qualified. We've somehow lost that reality. I often preach in a church where the pastor is a close friend. The interesting thing about that church is that my friend had sinned big and publicly. He was disciplined by the denomination, but left it when it became apparent to him that he was never going to be forgiven and restored. So he started a church designed, he said, for people like him. That church has flourished. And I like preaching there because when I go there, I don't have to wear a mask. And I say to them, I love you guys because you are as messed up as I am. Once you get that, you're good to go. You think about that. Amen.
1: Thank you, Steve. Some profound thoughts there about how institutions can devolve into institutionalism, knowing about God but not knowing Him personally. If you're enjoying this series, you might also enjoy the book it's based on. 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

0: things, what spaces were we meant to occupy? Huge question. How do you answer that?
1: Yeah, let's just clear it up for everybody in these few minutes, right, Jen? Yes. I think the main thing that I want to point people back to is this idea of a primary calling. And our primary calling is that of Christian, that the way God shapes our identity, the way that he calls us as male and female image bearers who have been called into his son is as Christian. And that that can really reframe how we think about vocation, where we are first and foremost, just called to love God with our heart, soul, mind, and strength, and to love our neighbors. And so that looks differently based on the season of life that we're in, based on the families that we're placed in or the jobs that we have, based on how old we are, how old our kids are, based on, you know, our experiences and our gifts and our geographic location. And that there's just so much freedom and diversity for the way that women can live out this vocation as the Christians that God has called them to be. Yeah. That doesn't mean, you know, I think that's obviously people want to know, okay, but what about in the church, right? That's where we tend to restrict women. Or what about in the home? Is it okay for women to work outside the home if they have children and things like that? And you know, here too, I think there's so much freedom. We tend to focus on restriction based on, you know, we want to say, okay, we're going to draw these lines and we're going to keep women out. And how I see those restrictions in the complementarian space, and as I understand scripture, is to say that the ordained office of pastor elder is for qualified men, not all men indiscriminately, but qualified men. And mm-hmm. that women are, that's an opportunity that's not available to women. So what can women do in the church? Anything else, you know,
0: right, yes.
1: I think there's so many ways that we exist in the church as aunties, as grandmas, as mothers, as sisters, as daughters, that we, just like a family, everybody kind of has a part to play. So it is in the family of God. And I think that we spend too much time thinking about women are not what they're not allowed to do, instead of looking around and saying, there's work to do. Everybody, you know, pick up a task and let's get to it. And that's, I think there's just so much more freedom. And it's the same when we think about our domestic callings. You know, I think there's wisdom to see the limitation of our seasons. For me, it was a gift that God allowed me to be home with my children for a season when they were young. And when they went back to school, I was able to start going to seminary. And now I work full time and have teenagers and feel like a crazy person all the time. The reality is we are limited. And because of those limitations of our season, there's wisdom in saying, what are the spheres God is calling me to focus on right now? But again, that's not about restriction. It's about being wise and being faithful to where God has placed us.
0: Mm, such wisdom. So two things I want to say back that I heard you say. Number one, I think that what you do comes in a distant second to who you are in him. I think once we know that Christ is our all, that Acts 17, in him we live and move and have our being, if he defines us, if we can't wait to talk to him in the morning, we talk to him all day long, we love being in his word, what role we play on the horizontal level, again, pales in comparison to having this deep, rich connection on the vertical level to the Son of God who knows us intimately. Then the whole, for me personally, in my journey, the role I played became not as significant as who I was in him. It was that question of being rather than doing, which I think a lot of women in particular struggle with. The other thing you said that I think is so paramount, and it was my experience as well, is that women, I think much more than men, here's the uniqueness, we tend to live our lives in seasons. There was the early marriage stage, there was the baby stage, there were the kids are growing up and now you've got some latitude to do things outside of the home stage. There's raising the adult kids where you can't ground them anymore, and it was much easier now looking back to potty train them than to deal with the 32-year-old that really might be walking astray at this moment, right? All of those things that you have in your life. Men don't tend to have the seasonal aspect as much as women do, and I would say to my daughters, just live out the richness of this season. It is always, I found, a preparation for the next season that he'll call you to. Mm-hmm. And the next season might not look like the one you're in right now. But if you're absolutely dead center in the nature and the nurture and the preciousness of his will, don't be gasping for what the next season holds. It'll come in due time. Just live out the richness of the season that he has you call right now. And so therefore, titles, definition. And I live in a town where they hand out titles like M&Ms. And that's a big deal in this town in Washington. But the reality is, whatever your title is for that season, step into it boldly. This is the courage and the conviction to say, God, this is where you have me now. When you were raising three kids back to back, it was not the same as where you are right now in life. And it opens doors and opportunities. And so that where do I fit? What's my place? My place is with him. First, last, and always. Where he would have me serve after that is a distant second. Was that your experience too?
1: It is, yes. And you know, I would want to add, even in those seasons for women who are single, that you're not waiting to arrive at peak womanhood, but actually that is a rich and sweet season that God has called you to, and that you can steward faithfully as well.
0: Yeah, absolutely. Kendra, the book is wonderful. I should shout out for the home team. It is published by Moody, so check it out. It's called A Place for You, and it really is one of these important books where if you've struggled, there's no place for me in the church, I don't know where God wants me. This kind of theology just kind of takes everything and takes it out of the fuzzy world and puts it in 2020 clarity. And that's exactly the kind of writing that Kendra does. So check it out. It's on my information page. Again, it's called A Place for You, Reframing Christian Womanhood. I also have a link to Kendra's website. You can tell that she is a superb teacher and a great writer and understands her Bible inside out and upside down. So check it out. It's at inthemarketwithjanetparshall.org. Click on that red box that says Program Details and Audio. It will take you to the information page. And when you get there, it's all the information you need. My heartfelt thanks again to Kendra Dahl for an excellent and timely book that really helps us understand who we are as women. Fearfully, wonderfully made, equal, and yet distinct from our male counterparts. 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So check your calendar and prayerfully consider supporting this program so we can have more conversations like the one we just did with Kendra. Thanks, friends. We'll see you next time on
2: With SRN News, I'm Ken Lorman in Washington. President Trump is back at the White House after announcing a big investment in a submarine facility in Baltimore. The president highlighted the $3.7 billion investment from a defense contractor in a Baltimore shipyard, which will be used to manufacture parts for Virginia-class submarines. He's in the middle of midterm election blitz and is tying the Baltimore event to his economic policies. He's making another campaign stop in Texas meantime, returning to the Lone Star State for a second time to support the Republican Senate nominee. Visit underscores his commitment to campaign hard for Republicans ahead of the midterms.
3: President Trump is scheduled to return to Texas to participate in a Republican rally in San Antonio Wednesday night for Ken Paxton, who is running against liberal James Tallarico. The latest Real Clear Politics average of polls finds Paxton trailing Tallarico by just under 3 points, which is within the margin of error. Laura Winters reporting.
2: Staying with politics, House Speaker Mike Johnson, who is stumping in Pennsylvania for GOP candidates, had this assessment of the November elections on the Scott Jennings Show on the Salem Radio Network.
4: Scott, if somebody had told you and I 10 years ago that on the 250th anniversary of the greatest nation in the history of the world in November of 2026, in a midterm election, we would have the decision before the American people of whether we're going to keep the republic or go down this dark, dangerous road to communism, I would have rejected that thought. You would have as well. None of us could have foreseen this, but here we are.
2: Her attorneys say Krista Pike is awake and speaking after her botched execution last week in Tennessee left her in a hospital. All remaining executions in the state have been paused. On Wall Street, higher across the board, with the S&P 500 and NASDAQ both posting new all-time records. This is SRN News. This has been a year of sold-out performances for the lavish Broadway-style biblical musicals produced live on stage by Sight and Sound Theater in Branson, Missouri and Lancaster, Pennsylvania. Animals always play key roles on stage and in the aisles of the theaters. Katie Miller of Sight and Sound says that's especially true at their Pennsylvania theater, currently featuring the massive production of Joshua,
5: which is our obviously most animal-heavy show. And so we have over 100 animals on property right now, and we have 3 different incredible teams that care for them. When they're not on stage, we're very grateful to be able to have over 40 acres of pasture land here. They can spend their weekends and their evenings out free in nature, living their best animal lives, and we love the part that they get to play in telling these stories.
2: Katie Miller with Sight and Sound Theater. This is SRN News.
6: 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What's your message? 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
7: 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Faith Fellowship Church is at 102 West Jackson in Tennessee, Illinois. 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
9: There is something between the ages of about 13 to 25 where our kids seem less inclined to listen to us. And that is when we need other people in their lives saying the same things, because I can say something to my teenage boys or girl and I might get an eye roll. Our youth director says the same thing, and he's the wisest person to ever walk the earth. And so what does it look like to live in a community where it's not all the pressures on me to have this one really amazing large talk with my kids about these things, but where we're in a community where these kinds of conversations happen more naturally.
10: That's good.
11: Welcome to Family Life Today, where we want to help you pursue the relationships that matter most. I'm Dave Wilson.
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11: Okay, we got Jim and Angela Davis back in the studio today talking about curious listening and how that applies to marriage and parenting.
13: And friendships, too. I feel like they are, Jim's a pastor, Angela's a therapist.
11: All I'm going to say is if you do what we talk about today with your kids and your marriage, it will transform your home. That's a big promise, but it is true. This is going to be a good day.
13: Well, I'm thinking of Genesis 3 and the fall. Think about that. God knows exactly what happened, what Adam and Eve had done. And yet he comes at them and here's what he says. Where are you? Who told you you were naked? And what have you done? He already knows everything. He's very aware.
11: He's wondering, I wonder where they are in the garden.
13: Yeah, I wonder where they are. So why do you think God said that? Why did he ask those three questions?
9: It was revealing. I believe he did that for our benefit, not for his benefit, but he is asking questions to reveal more significantly the gravity of the situation, the whys behind their choices, and he uses questions.
13: Angela, like, how do you apply that with your kids? Do you guys ask a lot of questions now, more than you ever have?
14: Try to.
9: We want to. All right, can I be very vulnerable here?
11: Please.
9: When we were first asked to come on the show, they said, would you come and give us wisdom on parenting teenagers and discipling them? And Angela and I talked and we said, you know, we feel like we're in a season where we're seeing shortcomings and we're working on them, but we didn't feel like we could authentically come and do a whole episode on, you know, what you can learn from Jim and Angela on parenting and discipling teenagers. So this is an area that we're leaning into.
14: Yeah.
11: Well, what are the shortcomings? You said you have them.
9: Yeah, I mean, I think so. Your question was something about like asking our kids.
13: Yeah, what kind of questions are you asking?
9: We're wanting to get better at that, and part of it is with four kids, two jobs. It's tense. Like there's this tense feeling in our home, and we're trying to figure out how do we make our home a nice, calm place.
13: And well, what you just said, probably 80% of parents are like resonating. Yes, yes, that's exactly what it is in our home too.
11: If you had 5-year-olds, they're like tense. You want to talk about tense?
13: Oh, a 2 and 3 year old.
9: Add a bunch of hormones.
10: Yeah. Yeah. And attitudes of teenagers. You know, sometimes you feel like you're walking on eggshells. You just want to have a normal conversation, but it's like, how do I even get in there?
13: And you love them. You think they're amazing, but it's just this navigation process.
10: Yes, that's right. And so you hear things, you know, like through the grapevine as parents, you're like, huh. I really want to talk to my kid about that. And I've got a judgment already. And I want to just tell him what I think, that this was a bad idea. And that happened a couple weeks ago. And I wanted to come in and just be like, hey, this was a bad idea. But instead, I was just like, tell me about this and that. I didn't even act like I knew anything. Just coming in with questions. Hey, how did this go? Tell me about that day. And what were you doing? Just, you know, it changed my tone. I wanted to come in with that mom judgment tone. And instead, I was like, okay, no, we're going to come in.
11: Did they talk?
10: Just with curious questions. Yes. Now, because I didn't get everything.
11: Yeah.
10: And that's okay.
13: Well, we had a son come in. I knew he wasn't doing well spiritually.
10: Mm-hmm.
13: Came in from prom. Been out all night at a buddy's house, reeking of alcohol. And let me tell you, my mind went off any kind of track of, I'm so curious.
10: Yes.
13: I'm like, you are so dead right now.
10: Yeah.
13: I'm like, what in the world? You come in here reeking of alcohol. Mm. And this was not typical of him and our other kids too. And I just lost control.
10: Yes.
13: And he's like, I just need to go to bed. Like, bed? You think you're going to go sleep this off? You're going to be doing work all day.
11: He had him in the front yard.
13: Oh. And so he's digging holes because I'm having him plant bushes. He's digging these holes. And then he's like, these tears are falling off his face into the ground. And that was one of those total remorse. And I should have gone to be with Jesus for a while and just to get myself back on track.
10: 100%. You have to regulate yourself.
13: Yes.
10: So that you can talk.
13: And so as a parent listening.
11: I don't know. It worked. We literally sat in his church yesterday and listened to him preach.
10: Aww.
11: I mean, he grew up, obviously. Yeah.
13: But I had to apologize. Like, I had to apologize later for my reaction or response to the situation.
9: And an apology is powerful.
13: It is.
9: So that's not to be dismissed.
11: Mm-mm. But do you remember, I don't know if you've read For Parents Only, Jonty Feldhahn's?
9: I know of it, but
11: I
9: haven't read
11: it.
9: He
11: says for men only, for women only. Right. And she has this little gem. Again, it's a smaller book, and it's really a subtitle. I don't know what it would be, but it's something about raising teenagers. And I'll never forget one. And again, she interviews all these teenagers, all based on research. She's a Harvard-trained researcher and says, parents, here's what you need to know.
10: She curiously listened to them all.
11: Yeah, exactly.
13: Oh,
11: that's what she did.
13: Good one.
11: She says in the book, like first chapter, number one complaint of teenagers about their parents is, guess what?
9: They don't listen.
11: They don't listen.
10: Yep. Yeah.
11: So why do you think teenagers say that? You think it's really true?
9: They're people with the same core needs that we have to be seen, to be soothed, to be safe and
10: secure.
9: That's the one I always forget.
11: Hey, if they can learn it in one day, you should be able to know this. Marriage of the woman.
9: That's fair. But for us, one of the things that more recently, I've talked about the defensive side of parenting and the offensive side. There are times kid comes home, been drinking alcohol, whatever. Like that's some defensive parenting. And not to say curious listening can't happen, but you also have boundaries that we need to and consequences.
13: Right.
9: And that's good, right, and normal. But we've been thinking through not only how can our house be less tense at times, but how can we create spaces for individual times where we can listen. So like, you know, since my heart attack, I walk more. I have this routine of walking in the beginning of the day, the end of the day, whatever. And my daughter likes to walk with me.
13: Aww.
9: And so, and I love that. And I've really intentionally thought, this is not going to be advice time if she doesn't ask for it. I am only listening. I'm only asking questions. And that's been a really sweet kind of time for that. With my 18-year-old, we've been more recently started having weekly lunches. He can leave his school as a senior. And so I'll take him out to a lunch that he enjoys. And I try to do the same thing. Car time, you know, we don't drive our kids around as much anymore. But when we get to, you know, that can feel like a pain, and it is in many ways. But the less I'm driving my kids, the more I miss it. Because we have that built-in time to ask questions.
10: And then I think one of the biggest times is the wee hours of the night.
13: Yes. You know,
10: when they open up and they start wanting to talk. We have to be willing to stay up for that.
13: Yeah.
9: Are you saying this to Dave and Ann, or are you saying this to me?
10: Yeah, there's really only one of us that does that, but that's okay. You've got your other built-in places.
13: Yeah, Dave and I are night people, so that was easier for us. But if you're a morning person.
11: Ann always had food on the counter.
10: Right.
11: Like, if there's food, we could sit
13: and
11: talk. They sit,
13: and then they'll eat, and then they'll just naturally talk.
9: That's really good.
10: I'm going to add that to my routine, because I don't add the food. Now, it's there, and they probably go get it, but just to have it out.
9: Put the trough out.
13: They'll just sit there, and they're friends too. They'll sit and just talk.
10: So true.
13: But I love, Jim, that you have like, okay, so I'm not a night person, but you have put that in your schedule, like that walking piece. If my dad would have walked with me and just asked me questions, and he did, my dad ended up taking me out to lunch for the first time. I was 16 years old. I was the youngest of four, never really asked me anything in my life. And the only reason he took me out was because my mom was taking her brother to chemo. And I remember we're done eating. It's just so awkward. Like, let's just finish. I'm 16. I don't know my dad. And he orders another cup of coffee. I'm like, ugh. And then he's like, let's get dessert, which my mom would never do. So we sat there eating this cake, and he started asking me questions. One of the sweetest things that I can ever remember is him just wanting to know about me. And so for our kids, for our parents to be curious.
10: That's still making you cry right now.
13: Totally is.
10: What a like core emotional moment for you.
13: And he would do that then.
11: Did you see how she listened?
13: This is because she's a good counselor. Wow. She's curious.
11: That was good.
13: But I think that's really important for us as parents just to not have the agenda. And you guys, it gets worse when they get to be adults and they're married. You have so many things you could tell them how their lives could be amazing if they would only listen to you.
10: Sure.
13: And yet what they're wanting is just to talk and say, here's what's going on, for us to ask those questions.
11: Yeah, really ask a lot of, I mean, we're adult to adult now. Our kids are, you know, our oldest is in his 40s.
13: He just turned 40.
11: Wow. You got to be kidding me.
10: You guys don't look like you're 40-year-old.
11: I don't know, man. We feel it. But I mean, they love it when we ask questions.
10: And you know what's interesting?
11: What'd you do today? What's going on with your job? What? Anything. It's just really interesting. They're not interested in hearing us talk anymore.
10: Yeah, our kids like grow and their needs always change, but that need does not change. Yeah. It's one of the few things.
11: Hey, let me ask you this about teenagers. Again, one of the things and maybe it's because I was afraid to ask hard questions, but one of the things I found that worked with my boys is if I wanted to dive into something pretty touchy, sensitive, girls, I don't know, sexual temptation, I found I could do it with a couple buddies rather than just my one son. There's a couple guys over at midnight.
10: Right.
11: And I know them. They're in our church. They're good guys. I say, hey, Tim, CJ, hey. So how hard of a struggle is porn these days? They were more apt to talk because they were like 2-on-1 or 3-on-1.
9: I do feel like I'm trying to be very general because these are kids and I don't want anybody to be able to identify. There are certain kids we've done better jobs with than others. That's as most specific as I can be. It's kind of like all of the above. It's accumulation. It's not one big talk.
13: Yeah.
9: It's accumulation. Right. And I say that in areas that I feel like I've done that well, and I'm hearing that in certain areas that I don't feel like I've done as good a job, but it's accumulation of all these talks, smaller things, maybe some larger ones, certainly when things come up, having conversations about it. So I was listening to an atheist psychologist. And this atheist psychologist said, because of evolution, our kids are wired to leave the home. And because of that, they don't want to listen to their parents between the ages of about 13 and 25. And that's why you need other people saying the same things to them. And I thought, okay, I disagree with how you got there, but I really agree with where you got.
13: I think that's true.
9: And so I would just say, hey, God's design is that kids leave the home. That design has been marred by sin. And there is something between the ages of about 13 to 25 where our kids seem less inclined to listen to us. And that is when we need other people in their lives saying the same things, because I can say something to my teenage boys or girl, and I might get an roll. Our youth director says the same thing, and he's the wisest person to ever walk the earth. And so what does it look like to live in a community where it's not all the pressures on me to have this one really amazing large talk with my kids about these things, but where we're in a community where these kinds of conversations happen more naturally?
11: That's good.
13: That's really good. And it's true. It's hard to be as curious when it's an emotional topic. And so we're very intentional about surrounding our kids with other people that were saying the same thing. And it just drove us crazy. We'd go to bed and like, we said the same thing for the last 4 years.
10: Right? I know.
13: But they finally heard it. And who cares?
9: Yeah. Who cares how?
10: Yes.
9: Yeah.
13: We've traveled around the world, and I'm always amazed that families around the world bring incredible joy and impact, but they also really struggle with the same issues.
11: Yeah, I mean, it's amazing. They all have the same issues. The wife doesn't like her husband, the husband doesn't like his wife, they can't resolve conflict, you name it. They don't know how really to make Jesus the center of their marriage. And it's the same things we struggle with.
13: Exactly. But families make a difference in the world. Like, a family centered on Jesus impacts everyone.
11: That's why we do what we do. Every single day, we're trying to help marriages and families here, there, around the world find Jesus as the center of their marriage and find hope. And then not just see their marriage transform, but transform their neighborhood. And let me invite you to join us in this mission. What's that mean? Pray for us. We need your prayers. But also, I don't know if you know this, but this ministry is a donor-supported ministry. In other words, people give financially to make this happen. And we would love to have you as a partner.
13: Because we can't exist without you, without monthly partners reaching families for Jesus.
11: So if you'd like to join, here's all you need to do. 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And man, wouldn't it be a joy to be a partner with you? You can help change the world. Hey, I'm going to read something you put in your book proposal. Curious listening is marked by five practices.
9: Yeah.
11: We've talked about a couple, but non-judgment, open-mindedness, patience, empathy, and presence.
9: Yeah.
11: Any one of those you want to hit?
9: I've curated those from other sources. We didn't create these things, but we need to come up with a better acronym, but right now it's NOPE-P. That's how I remember it. So it's non-judgmental. It's not that we don't have views, but we're suspending our judgments just to understand the person. You asked for one, but I might just walk through real quick. Non-judgmental, open-ended questions. We talked about this, not yes or no questions, but questions that are going to give us a little more insight. We're patient. We're okay with awkward silences. We're trying to draw them out. We're trying to create an atmosphere without distractions. Well, that's actually present.
10: We're not getting defensive when we're patient.
9: We're not getting defensive when we're
10: that's
9: patient.
10: A big one.
9: Yeah. We're not thinking to respond when we're patient. But then empathy is an interesting one, because there are, I'm not looking to throw a match on a gas.
11: Do it. I'm going to fire throw here. A match on
9: so
11: it.
9: In certain circles, empathy is being painted as a bad thing. I don't know how much y'all have observed this, but empathy, it's like, no, we can't be empathetic, because then we're going to feel what they feel and be led astray. They would say things, we need to be courageous, we need to be bold. Well, it's a yes and for all of these things, but we can't throw the baby out with the bathwater. And, you know, in Hebrews, when the author of Hebrews says, for we do not have a high priest who is unable to sympathize with our weaknesses, that word sympathize literally in Greek means suffer with.
13: Wow.
9: That's what empathy is. We're suffering with something, somebody. We're trying to feel what they feel. So empathy is such an important part of it. And then I feel like present, this is what you do every day.
13: Well, let me say too, I think that's what Jesus did display. that empathy piece. Mm-hmm. He wasn't condoning their sin, but he was still empathetic with what they were going through. And I think it's both. It's very important. And I think it's really important for our kids to see that, because if we're not empathetic, I think our kids can see us as just being judgmental.
9: Yes.
13: Especially teenagers.
10: Yes.
13: So both have to be on display.
9: Mm-hmm. And we have to know, I love, again, back to that quote, you can't be curious and critical at the same time. I think just being aware, which one am I? There's no half and half. There's no 60-40. Where am I right now? And the other thing that I've done, and this works in the tense moments, and it works when I'm just tired of hearing somebody talk. You know, like I might be somebody outside the family, and we have those moments. But I ask myself, all right, Jim, what would it look like to be curious right now? And it sounds so simple, but that one question, yeah, it kind of reshapes my mind, gives me new questions. And then I have this desire to be empathetic that I didn't have before.
13: I like that. And then what about the last one, being present?
10: Well, I think it's just giving someone your full attention. Like they have your face, your facial expressions are mirroring them. That makes you ask good questions, and that makes the person feel like you're present with them. You're not looking at your phone or, you know, glancing over here or there. Like you actually have my 100% undivided attention. And that goes so far these days because our attention spans are just so short now with our phones, right? To be locked in and really give you my eye contact, it's a rare thing.
9: Even if you are a good multitasker.
10: Yes, even if you are. As women, I feel like we think we can be present, you know, and still be cooking or doing whatever. But
11: well, it's interesting. I think we just did a marriage. Mm-hmm. We call them summits at our church, and we did three talks. So the first talk is on cell phones and marriage. I'm like, we'll do this one quick, and then we'll get to the other two, because the third one was on God's plan for sex, and then identity and how we try to find our identity from our spouse, not from God. After the conference, I was roaming around the lobby, and there's hundreds of couples. And I talked to like four or five couples, and I'm curious listening. Like, hey, what'd you think? Which session do you like the best? Every person I talked to said cell phones.
10: Hmm. Yeah.
11: Cell phones are like, we are so distracted. Mm-hmm. You said whatever you pay your attention to, you're attracted to. Hmm. I am not attracted to my spouse because my attention is on this little device.
10: Yeah.
11: That is a thing.
10: Yes.
11: You know, Ann calls this my other girlfriend. Oh, you're looking at your other girlfriend right now, you know, like a
13: but
11: text
13: I'm just
11: or
13: as guilty so with yeah. all of that.
11: But that presence, mm-hmm. think about that with our kids.
13: Mm. Yeah.
11: You've ever seen Simon Sinek's little thing about this? He has a little
9: I feel like I have, but I can't.
11: He just basically says, we have a real issue with this. If you have this in your hand, you're saying to anybody you're with, you're not the most important person to be.
10: Yes.
11: And he even says this, if you put it on the table, even turned over at lunch, you have just said to your friend, you don't matter. He goes, get rid of the phone.
10: Yeah.
11: This is a guy saying you need spaces in your life where you're present in somebody's life and the phone is not even near you.
10: Well, that's what counseling is, right? Like we go in a room and we have somebody's undivided attention and they're just focused on me asking me questions.
13: Feels good.
10: Yeah, it feels really good. We need those spaces outside of a counseling room.
11: Yeah.
10: We need people in our lives who are doing that.
9: One thing that I've started to really realize is the gift that you're giving somebody. Like what a gift it is just to listen. Mm-hmm. And this goes into marriage, parenting,
11: look
9: vocation,
11: them in the eye,
9: occupation,
11: body posture, everything.
9: Think about the billions of dollars that are spent in America in the therapy realm. And 2015, we joined the Family Life Speaker Team. And I started in 2016 asking, anytime I'd meet a mental health specialist, I'd ask him this question. If everybody, all your clients, had somebody in their life that loved them, listened well, and asked good questions, how many of those people would still be your clients? And in the general therapy range, there's certain psychiatrists and things that would be different, but general therapy, I got somewhere between 0 and 20% of those people would still be my clients because they don't have that in their life. I mean, would you say this? I don't know what percentage you would come up with, but
10: I'd have to think about that.
9: Resonates with you.
10: For sure.
9: And it just made me realize in my marriage, with my kids as a pastor, but let's just even stay with spouse and kids. This is such an unbelievable gift that we can give people that unfortunately I need to remind myself so often that it is a gift and that I do want to give it to them. But when it goes well, and there's lots of time in our home that it doesn't, but when it goes well, it's really beautiful.
13: My best friend and I used to walk 4 to 5 times a week. Mm. We'd go for about 4 miles.
11: And they still would. She moved.
13: We talked the entire time. I felt seen.
11: I'd be driving down the road and look at me. Like, there they
13: But
11: are.
13: It was amazing of how healing that was. Yeah. And I felt like it was incredible.
9: He felt the four S's.
13: And then we'd pray at the end of that walk. And you're right, Angela. Like, I think that filled me up. Mm-hmm. And Jim, like, I'm not sure, like, I would need to see a counselor after that because it was therapy.
10: Yeah.
13: Therapy for my soul, my well-being, all of it.
11: I mean, I'll end with this. Think about this. If our homes felt like for our spouse and our kids, this is the one place on the planet I feel seen, soothed, safe, and secure.
10: Yes.
11: I mean, when you said that, I just thought, what do they feel when they drive in the driveway? They should feel like,
10: yes,
11: I'm
13: it's a haven.
11: Here. They're going to ask me questions. The TV's not going to be on the whole time. You know, it's like the
9: and
11: phones are
9: going to
11: be put away. I'm going to be seen. I'm going to feel like I am valuable here, right? Yeah.
9: They're not going to come home and look necessarily how quickly can they leave to go somebody else's house. And maybe, and this is kind of a metric we may or may not be watching, they're going to begin to invite their friends into that space.
11: Yeah.
0: That's really good stuff.
13: Okay, you may not know this, but we want to hear from you.
11: Yeah, like literally hear you.
13: You can leave us a voice message with your questions, concerns, praise reports, or whatever. You know, maybe Dave said something that you totally disagree with.
11: Well, why'd you have to pick on me? Maybe it's you said something.
13: Maybe, probably.
11: Or maybe it was inspiring. See, I was nice.
13: No, I know you're always nicer than me.
11: I don't think so. Or maybe you just want us to answer a question or explore a certain topic. Whatever you want to say, you get to call and say.
13: Mm. All you have to do is go to speakpipe.com/Family Life Today. 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
14: When the horse provided transportation, who would have thought there would be something faster? George Stephenson. He developed the railroad. When air travel meant flying a kite, who would have thought there would ever be human flight? Orville and Wilbur Wright, they were the first to successfully fly. When long-distance communication met the Pony Express, who could have envisioned voice-to-voice communication over great distances? Alexander Graham Bell, he invented the telephone. It can be easy to take advances for granted. Something that makes life better can be quickly viewed as commonplace. There was once a time when many people didn't see radio as a way to gain encouragement for each day. We were one of many who saw value in taking radio and recrafting it to create an environment for personal growth and faith strengthening. We think we're all better for it. 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
8: Have you ever wondered what it would be like to stand in the room where Jesus raised a little girl back to life? In Mark chapter 5, Jairus, an anguished father, fell at Jesus' feet. His daughter was dying, and he knew her only hope was Christ. Jesus began walking with him, but before they even arrived, the news came, "Your daughter is dead." Can you imagine the heartbreak? By the time Jesus reached the house, mourners had already filled the place. But then Jesus said something shocking. "She is not dead, but asleep." And the people laughed at him. Verse 40 tells us what Jesus did next. He put them all outside. He didn't let the scoffers witness the miracles. Only Jairus, his wife, and three disciples were allowed to stay. Why? Because unbelief and faith don't coexist. One always drives out the other. Hebrews 11:6 says, "Without faith it is impossible to please God." Jesus didn't want doubt in the room. He wanted faith. And those with faith got a front row seat to resurrection power. Friend, what about you? Would Jesus invite you into the room? or ask you to leave. That's a sobering thought. I want to be inside the room with Jesus. I want to be part of what God is doing. I want to see lives changed, prayers answered, and hearts revived. Don't let doubt and unbelief keep you outside the room. Ask God to deepen your faith, be expectant, be ready, because when Jesus shows up, miracles happen.
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17: 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If they really are billions of years old, there shouldn't be any carbon-14 left. 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And diamonds, the hardest natural material on Earth, are too hard to have been contaminated. Diamonds aren't just beautiful, they point to the truth of a young Earth, which comes from the history in God's Word.
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21: I'd like you all to meet Margaret Fay.
22: What brings you to Wits End, Mrs. Fay?
23: Well, to be honest, I'm here to meet you, Mr. Whitaker.
24: This woman isn't harmless.
21: You've been seeing this woman all summer and nothing's happening?
22: Oh, we enjoy a lot of the same things, that's all.
23: Good morning.
21: So there's nothing, you know, romantic going on?
22: She's a sharp, intelligent woman. But I can't say anything beyond that.
23: Whit, I think you're fascinating. I'm asking you to marry me.
25: What? Margaret asked my dad to marry her?
24: Yeah.
25: Wait a minute. The wedding in 2 days is my father's?
24: Well, it wouldn't be fair to answer that question quite yet. You still haven't heard about Jack and Joanne.
25: Jack and Joanne figure into all this?
24: Oh, yeah. So do Eugene and Katrina. But I'll tell you about Jack and Joanne first.
25: Connie, you're driving me crazy.
24: Thank you. Okay, so I already told you that Jack was really interested in buying a business of his own, right?
25: Uh-huh.
24: And Bernard had told him about an antique shop he'd heard was up for sale.
25: Right, the Antique Emporium.
24: Uh-huh. Well, Jack decided to follow Bernard's lead and check into the Antique Emporium. And since Bernard knew the manager personally, he agreed to meet Jack there.
26: What can I do for you, gentlemen? Oh, hello, Mr. Walton.
27: Hi.
26: Is it window washing day?
27: Oh, no. Hi, Mr. Gumley. I'd like you to meet Jack Allen. Jack, this is Thaddeus Gumley.
26: A pleasure. To what do I owe the privilege of this introduction?
27: Well, Jack's been looking around town for a shop to buy, and I told him about our conversation the other day.
26: I see. Are you knowledgeable about antiques, Mr. Allen?
28: I know a little. I once worked for an auction house in Pasadena. That was a long time ago, though.
26: Antiques are antiques, Mr. Allen, whether it's 1950 or 2001.
28: True.
26: Come in, then. Let's talk about it over some coffee, though. I must tell you that I'm not the owner of this establishment. I'm only the manager.
28: Well, shouldn't I talk to the owner?
26: Perhaps. Once we get through a few preliminaries, the owner likes me to field the offers first.
28: Okay.
26: Would you gentlemen like some espresso or cappuccino?
27: Well, maybe. Is it new or antique?
26: New or antique? Oh, my.
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27: Jack, you've been awfully quiet since we left the shop. What do you think?
28: It's a very nice shop.
27: Yeah, if you like expensive junk.
28: I do like expensive junk.
27: You want to buy it, don't you?
28: Well, preserving and selling things from other times and places was like passing on a legacy, a tradition. When I stood in the middle of the shop, I kept thinking about the flow of time.
27: Oh, you ask a simple question.
28: Antiques remind me that we're just one part of a bigger picture of eternity. And our time is so short.
27: That's what you got from an 18th century chamber pot?
28: One of the things, yeah.
27: So you're going to buy it?
28: I want to do a little homework first before I make an offer.
27: Jack, I don't want to be nosy, but buying a shop means you're committing to your future here in Odyssey.
28: Mm-hmm.
27: Well, unless I misread what's been happening between you and Joanne over the past few months, it's going to affect your relationship.
28: That's true, too.
27: Well, what is she going to say about that?
28: Well, guess I'll have to put the question to her and find out.
1: Uh-huh. Put what question to Joanne?
24: Are you hungry? I haven't had any lunch.
1: Yeah, I could eat. They didn't feed me on the plane from New York.
24: Is Quentin's Quick Burger all right? They have a drive-thru.
1: Sure, but don't try to use this as a diversion. I want the rest of the story, okay?
24: I want to tell it to you, but first you have to know that Eugene got an award at the college.
1: Oh, that's nice. For what?
24: He developed a computer program to help Holstein's Books with its inventory. It was part of the college's community outreach program.
1: Oh, yeah, he was working on it before I left.
24: Well, it was such a big success that Mr. Holstein decided to sponsor a yearly grant to the college computer department.
1: Wow.
24: And give Eugene a cash gift at the college's summer awards banquet. Mr. Holstein did the presentation.
2: And as you know, Holstein's Books is a bookshop. We have new books and we have old books. We have big books and we have little books. We have paperbacks and we have hardbacks. And we have books for all kinds of people. You ask yourself, why do I say all these things? Am I just long in my wind? Do I speak to hear myself speaking with my own voice? Well, yeah. But mostly, I tell you about all my books as if to say, he has a lot of books in his Holstein bookshop. How in the world does he know what he has and where they all go? The answer is Eugene Melsner. Eugene created an amazing program on his computer thingy that tells me all about my books. And it is because of Eugene that I stand here today to give him this cash gift award. Eugene, come and say hello while you take my money.
3: Thank you, Mr. Holstein, for that inspiring speech.
2: You're welcome, Eugene, and thank you for creating that computer program thingy that you did for me and my bookshop. Here's a small good sign of my esteem.
3: Good sign?
2: Token. Token. Do you not understand English?
3: Oh, of course. Thank you. You're welcome. And I'd like to say on behalf of the students who will benefit from this scholarship in the future that it is always...
2: Thank you, Eugene Melsner, for those moving words from the bottom. Bottom of his heart. Now, smile for the picture box.
4: Huh? Well, congratulations, Eugene.
24: Yeah, congratulations.
3: Thank you, Mr. Whitaker, Ms. Kendall. Yeah. And thank you for coming to the reception. You really didn't have to.
4: Oh, we wouldn't have missed it. This is quite an honor for you.
1: Oh, well.
24: Mr. Holstein make these sausages? They smell funny.
3: He said they come from an old family recipe.
24: Oh, I wonder how old.
2: Eugene! Oops, now, don't look at me. Look away.
3: Look away?
2: I have a big surprise for you. Come here. Come on, come on.
3: Well, Mr. Holstein, you've already done more than enough.
2: Anyone can make sausages.
24: Oh, not like this, they can.
3: No, I didn't mean the sausages. What I meant...
2: Turn around now.
3: Go ahead. All right, I will, but I won't take any more...
24: Hello, Eugene.
3: Katrina.
24: Hi.
1: Ah, so Katrina came back for his award ceremony. That's nice.
24: Well, she came back for more than that.
3: Well, what are you doing here?
2: She has come to help this summer in my bookshop. I will be traveling much abroad. And as you know, she was an invaluable assistant to me once upon a smorgasbord. She will be my right-hand man, my girl Freiburg.
0: I'm going to keep an eye on things when he's away.
2: She will keep an eye out for more than my things. She will also be watching my grandson, little Hans Holstein. Hans, say hello to... Hans? Hans, where are you?
0: He wouldn't be that large kid with his face in the punch bowl, would he?
2: Hans, stop there. Do you think you are at home?
0: He's a cute child, really.
5: Katrina, I couldn't be more surprised.
24: A bookstore manager and a nanny?
0: Well, it seemed like a good way to spend the summer.
6: Oh, it sure is, especially if it gets you back to Odyssey. It's so good to see you again, Katrina.
0: And you, Mr. Whitaker.
2: Hansi, say hello to these good people. Hans.
0: I don't think I want the rest of these sausages.
1: Sounds like a charming little guy. Maybe I'll skip lunch.
24: Too late. We're here.
1: Did you get that?
0: No, I just wait for them to pause and then I tell them what I want. Hey, I want a cheeseburger, fries, and lemonade, please. Jason?
1: I'll have the Maxi Deluxe with fries and an iced tea. But hold the pickles.
0: Oh.
1: What's wrong?
0: Special request confused their system.
24: Thank you. Well, this will take a while.
1: Wait, you will?
0: Yeah, even as we speak, they're inside trying to figure out how to make a Maxi Deluxe without pickles.
1: Why is that so hard? Can't they just leave the pickles off?
0: Jason, you don't know these places like I do. Look, meanwhile, I'll tell you the next part with Eugene and Katrina.
1: Do we have time before the food comes?
0: Plenty. So where was I? Oh yeah, Katrina was back for the summer, and of course, Eugene reacted in typical Eugene fashion.
5: Ha! She's back! What am I supposed to do?
6: What do you mean, Eugene? What are you supposed to do? You're friends, aren't you?
5: Well, yes, but I understood what that meant when she was too far away to confuse it with anything else.
6: What did he say?
0: I'm not sure. Eugene, what do you mean?
5: I mean that while I was here and she was there, it was easy to act like friends. But now that we're both here, it's going to be awkward.
0: Because you still love her.
5: You
0: do. You know you do. Everybody knows you do.
5: Yes. But we agreed not to pursue those feelings. For all I know, she's in a deep, heartfelt relationship with Brandon. We're supposed to be friends and only friends.
6: Well, then be friends, Eugene. The worst thing you can do is second-guess yourself. Treat her as you would any other friend.
5: But I don't have any other friends. I mean, not like her. I mean, I have you and Connie, but I admire you, and all I do is argue with Connie.
0: That's not true.
5: See? So how do I integrate that pattern into a relationship with Katrina?
6: Eugene, this is one situation where you're simply going to have to deal with it as it happens. Huh? You're going to have to be spontaneous.
5: Spontaneous? Well, how do I plan for that?
6: Exactly. Huh?
0: Well, a few days later, Katrina asked Eugene to go up to Trickle Lake with her and little Hans. It turned out to be quite an interesting afternoon. He and little Hans threw a football around. That totally surprised me.
1: What did?
0: That Eugene knew how to throw a football. Well, it turns out he would throw it to little Hans, who would miss it, and Eugene would have to chase after it. Little Hans isn't the most athletic kid in the world.
1: Ah, got it.
5: There you are, Hans. A near-perfect spiral and trajectory. No, you chase it this time, Hans. Oh, look, it landed next to the hot dog stand. You know, you haven't eaten in 15 minutes. You must be starving. Use the money your grandfather gave you. Good child.
0: I had no idea you were so good with children, Eugene. I'm impressed.
5: Well, I was a child once myself, you know.
0: You were a child?
5: Mm-hmm, yeah.
0: I always suspected that you'd skipped past childhood because it wasn't academically challenging enough.
5: Well, that's true, but I endured.
0: I see. What a beautiful day. I've missed Trickle Lake, you know.
5: So have I.
0: You miss Trickle Lake?
5: Huh? No, I meant to say that I'm sure Trickle Lake misses you, too.
0: Oh.
5: No, I mean, if it had anthropomorphic qualities, then it would likely... I don't come here often.
0: Eugene, are you all right?
5: Yes, of course. All right? Yeah, of course I'm all right. Yeah, I'm certainly.
0: Good.
5: Yeah, so how's, Brandon?
0: Huh? Oh, Brandon, I don't know how he is.
5: Oh, really? You're not in touch?
0: No. He went off to the Yale School of Divinity to study theology, and I haven't heard from him.
7: But my parents told me recently that he's dating a young lady quite seriously there.
5: Oh, that's too bad. You must be disappointed?
7: No, not at all. Oh. Look, Eugene, perhaps it's time I explained a couple of things.
5: About what?
7: About us and where we left off when we last saw each other.
5: There's nothing to explain. I was being self-centered and immature, and you rightly put me in my place.
7: But, Eugene, I could have been more mature as well. The truth is, well, I don't know exactly how to say it, but it's... It's like...
5: No, Hans! Don't throw the... Katrina!

0: neighbor, invite a friend, and I hope to see you Thursday.
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3: 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Today on Turning Point, Dr. David Jeremiah explains the value of enriching your soul, especially in this age of increased attacks by the enemy. From his new series on spiritual warfare, here's David to conclude his message, The Battle for Your Soul.
4: And today we continue what we started yesterday as we look at the war zone for this battle. The war zone is your soul. Your soul is the target of the enemy. He wants to destroy your soul. The Bible says, Satan goes about as a roaring lion, seeking whom he may devour. He wants to devour your soul. He wants to keep you from the joy of the Lord. He wants to keep you from strength and from victory. And the Bible tells us about that. It teaches us what to do in response to it, and this series is all about the battle for your soul. Today is part two of the introductory message, which deals with what your soul is, why it's important, what God says about it, how the Word of God emphasizes it, and sort of sets the stage for what we're going to talk about in the next few weeks. If you don't already have a copy of it because it was sent to you, maybe you're a club member and you got one already, but you can get a copy of this book, The Battle for Your Soul, by simply sending a gift of any size to Turning Point and asking for your copy. When you get the book, we'll send you a special bookmark that will be a blessing to you as well. And now here is part two of The Battle for Your Soul. Your soul completes your body. Your soul connects you to God. And thirdly, your soul continues for eternity. Here's some good news or bad news, depending on who you are. You're sitting in this room today, you all have one thing in common. You have a soul that is going to live forever. It's not true what some people teach, that if you're not a Christian, when you die, you just die and that's it. You are going to be alive somewhere forever. You're either going to be alive in the presence of God in heaven or alive in eternal hell. But you will live forever. Your soul will never die. Your body will die one day. It will return to dust, just as Scripture says, to await the resurrection and redemption. But your soul will continue on without dying, awareness of its surroundings. Let me give you a clear-cut illustration to help you understand what I'm saying. When Rachel gave birth to her son, Benjamin, the Scripture tells us she experienced hard labor and she died. With a quiet but profound phrase, the Bible describes what happened. And so it was, as her soul was departing, she called his name Benoni. The Bible describes Rachel's death as the time when her soul was departing. Her body remained, but Rachel was gone. Even the death of Jesus is described in similar terms. On the cross, after bearing the weight of the world's sin, we are told that Jesus yielded up his spirit. Even more personally, he said, Father, into your hands I commit my spirit. And James explains, the body without the spirit is dead. You can't have life without the soul. This is one of the central truths of the gospel. Your life on earth is temporary, but your soul is eternal. That's why I'm so intentional.